0: A cloudy, rainy, and warmer Memorial Day weekend lies ahead. Your Radio IQ forecast. Rainforest tonight, possibly a couple of rumbles of thunder, a little breezy as lows fall into the upper 40s to around 60 for the Bristol area. Showers and thunderstorms for our Saturday, a little breezy with highs in the upper 50s to near 77 for Bristol. Cloudy Sunday with more scattered showers and storms for us, high temperatures in the mid-70s and lower 80s.
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1: Hey, this is Steve Inskeep. 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

a huge, huge thank you to Namisha Latva. She's a playwright and college essay coach. You can find her at theessayadvantage.com and on Instagram at Namisha Latva. She performed the story live at Storyfest. And if you haven't yet heard of Storyfest, you should totally check it out. It's a national show that finds amazing local writers, journalists, and artists to perform their work live on stage. You can see where Storyfest is going next and get tickets at storyfest.org. Now, if you missed even a moment, know that an entire world of Snap storytelling awaits. KQED in San Francisco is Snap Judgment's orbiting hall of justice. And big news, at long last, Snap Plus is now available. 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On Team Snap, the union-represented producers, artists, editors, and engineers are members of the National Association of Broadcast Employees and Technicians, Communications Workers of America, AFL-CIO, Local 51. Robots and people cosplaying as robots. Please note that no Snap Studios content may be used for training, testing, or developing machine learning or AI systems without prior written permission. Snap is brought to you by the team who would mostly not dress up as a mime, except for the Uber producer, Mr. Mark Ristich. There he is, miming it up right now, banging his head against an invisible wall. Uh-oh, now he's climbing the stairs. Very nice. There's Nancy Lopez, Pat Messini-Miller, Anna Sussman, Lorenzo Gorio, John Facile, Shayna Sheely, Teo Dakot, Flo Wiley, Bo Walsh, Marissa Dodge. And this is not the news. No way it's the news. In fact, you'd suppose it'd be completely impossible to do a talky-talk hour of audio radio storytelling about a mime. Well, that's what you'd think, right? And you would still, even then, not be as far away from the news as this is. But this is PRN.

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1: Thank you for listening to PRX Remix. We love that you're here with us, but frankly, we want to get to know you better. 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
2: Being a young adult in Bloomington or in Indiana or in the Midwest as a whole can give you complicated feelings. Some people love it, some people hate it. A lot of people find themselves saying, "Oh man, the Midwest is so boring. I need something to do." That's part of where DIY music scenes come from. DIY scenes are about having something to do in the Midwest. They're a cultural touchstone for cities like Bloomington, both big and small. You're not tied to big corporate music labels. It's about building community from the ground up, helping each other record music themselves, make their own merch, book their own tours. It's about friends helping friends, helping more friends. DIY music includes a bunch of genres, including hardcore, punk, indie rock, and shoegaze, just to name a few. There's a sense of pride that comes through with taking matters into your own hands to create art and build community. Bloomington's had a bustling DIY scene for a long time, and it has a particular name associated with it. There's a podcast called It's a Beautiful Day in the Gulch and an album of the same exact name by hardcore punk band Laughing Gas. There's the song Gulch Brigade by hardcore band Full Stride. Those are all from the past 6 years, but it goes back even farther. Gulcher Records, the label that put out The Gizmos, one of Indiana's first punk bands, started in the 1970s. These days, you can see it on hardcore punk t-shirts and tote bags too. But why the word? Why do people keep calling Bloomington the Gulch? Miles Grimmer grew up in Franklin, Indiana. He was 18 when he was in college at IU in Bloomington. One day, he was visiting home when his uncle asked him,
3: "How's Bloomington? How's the Gulch? We used to call it the Gulch."
2: The word stuck with him from that moment on. He got interested in Bloomington's history of DIY rock and started to learn more about it. That's when he found Gulcher Records. We'll come back to Miles. He's one of the people who ran with the word years later. Bloomington played an important role in the early days of punk rock in Indiana. Gulcher Records was a DIY record label and a zine that Bob Richert started in 1975. Richert was a grad student in geology, but he found himself spending more time spinning rock music at the campus radio station than studying rocks. By 1973, he discovered zines. It didn't take long for him to start Gulcher Magazine. That might be the first association in print of Bloomington and the word Gulch. But Richert didn't coin it. People had been calling Bloomington the Gulch already. He thinks it might be the terrain, but he admits he might be biased. since he arrived as a geology grad student. Some people think Gulcher Magazine and Gulcher Records were named after a book that came out the year before. Gulcher, by rock critic Richard Meltzer, is a collection of his sprawling thoughts on rock music and culture of the previous decade. Bob Richer insists that he didn't name the zine in the record label after Meltzer's book. One of the bands on Gulcher Records was the Gizmos. They put Bloomington on the map as an important place in DIY rock. Formed in 1976, the Gizmos have been called Bloomington's first punk band. They sang the song, "The Midwest Can Be All Right."

0: That came out on a compilation album called Red Snert's The Sound of Gulture in 1981. Dale Warrens was a part of the Gizmos at that point. He sang on that song. The thing is, the Midwest didn't always feel all right. Dale remembers what it was like being part of the first wave of punk rock in Indiana. It felt lonely. He felt like not many people cared about the bands he liked, like Sex Pistols and the Ramones. People really didn't get it.
1: We were the weird band on the bill. We were able to play most of the bars in town, but never more than once.
0: They actually did get to go back once. It was for a Battle of the Bands contest.
1: That night was kind of wild, but that would have been like just as school resumed 1979, and there was enough interest that slam dancing was sort of happening, and that got kind of out of hand. One of the organizers of the contest got got the wind knocked out of him, got cannonballed. Our set was closed down early, and it was, I don't want to say near riot, but it was very tense atmosphere. And we were subsequently banned, not just from playing there, but from entering the booker.
0: At this point, it's the early 80s. The word gulch has taken on its first life in Bloomington. The gulch is shaping into the space for punks, weirdos, and freaks to be themselves. A lot of indie music comes from people who feel marginalized in society. This is a space for people to be accepted for who they are. It's graduating from just a word to be thrown around to almost a badge of honor. And then it disappears for a few decades. After both of them heard the word gulch thrown around for years in DIY music, it made its way into Miles and Alex's jokes when they'd be talking about the day they're having.
2: We used to say, like when we were hanging out and walking around and when it's a nice day out, we'd just always say, it's a beautiful day in the gulch. And it was sort of kind of like just a saying that we would throw around. And so we just decided to name it that.
0: Now it's the mid-20-teens. Remember Miles Grimmer? He's the college student whose uncle asked him about life in the gulch. Now he's the vocalist for a band called Laughing Gas. They're playing tons of DIY shows around Bloomington, and they've released their second EP, self-titled, as Laughing Gas.
3: I think in different periods of your life, it's pretty normal to have a sense of stuckness, and it's like the most frustrating thing. I think especially like, for me, it was like in my mid-20s. It's like transitioning out of this one stage of life, having anxiety about if my like life was aligning with my goals or whatever.
0: Grimmer hasn't always remembered the exact time, place, and feelings he had surrounding every song he's written. But with the song The Gulch, he did.
3: Yeah, that song is just like being bored. It's a song that's like about being bored in your town, and like everything feels similar, or it's like there's shifts in like the energy. People you know have moved away, or like things you like disappeared. But at the end of the day, it's still like if you're still the same person in the shifting environment, I think there's a sense of frustration.
0: Miles is saying, what are you doing? I gotta get away. I can't escape this. Run in place. He's talking about how he feels living in Bloomington during this time in his life. Having feelings of frustration and stuckness, but eventually having a change of heart.
3: I think the refrain of that song is, there's nothing to do and it's a beautiful day in the gulch. Which, you know, it speaks to like just being able to appreciate where you're at, even if it's like it feels whack in that moment. I also feel like it's kind of like the Gizmo song, The Midwest Can Be All Right. I see it as like a spiritual, it's kind of really draws inspiration from that line of thinking. It's like, I like the Midwest because there's nothing to do.
0: Right. At the same time, when Laughing Gas was recording It's a Beautiful Day in the Gulch, Miles and local poet Alex Wurchentruber started up a podcast of the same name. That was 2019.
2: We were just going to start a podcast loosely based on like life in Bloomington.
0: They wanted a nature element, so they recorded outside as they wandered around.
2: Just like, kind of like a friendship simulator.
0: The podcast feels like a chat show, but it's weirder than that. Every episode will start with a cold open of Alex reading a poem.
4: Gulch, a narrow, steep-sided ravine marking the course of a fast stream. Example, It's a Beautiful Day in the Gulch, and by gulch, I mean Bloomington, Indiana. But also, I mean my mind. Today is a beautiful day inside of my head. I holler into the gully, It's a beautiful day in the gulch.
0: Then they move into whatever topic they decide to sporadically talk about. Topics exploring questions like, how much does the moon weigh? Or do you swallow your gum? The podcast documents Alex and Miles as they find ways to entertain themselves in a seemingly boring town. By this point, the Gulch has morphed into this place for people working through their feelings about Bloomington or the Midwest. Both Alex and Miles are trying to find beauty in the mundaneness. After the pandemic, a new wave of punk and hardcore bands started to pop up around Bloomington. Chance Allen is part of the DIY scene of now. He started the DIY label RTR Tapes in 2022. He plays bass in Velocity, and he fronts the band's What Counts in full stride.
5: I've been into hardcore and part of hardcore since I was a kid, you know, 15 or 16. So, like, it's something that I, like, am very passionate about and care very deeply about, just, like, the ethos and the subculture surrounding it.
0: DIY shows tend to be anywhere between 40 to 50 people, but Chance was seeing these 100-person mosh fests even in the summer when the students are gone.
5: People just like actually getting into like hardcore and what it means just made me really excited and feel really good.
0: Chance was inspired by the scene that came before him. He was the next person to take the word gulch and run with it. In October of that year, Full Stride released their debut EP, which has the song Gulch Brigade.
5: Yeah, I just kind of wrote that song when I was like feeling really good about it, and just like all like the whole sing along part, like the reaching out part is just about like none of this stuff's ever going to be perfect, but you can find community here, you can be a part of something, like it's like me like inviting people to be part of the Gulch Brigade, so to speak. That was kind of my motivation behind the song and how that connects to like, you know, all of that connects back to like loving where you live and being a part of something that's like your direct community, you know, and not just like something on the internet or, you know.
0: Gulch Brigade is a nickname for the Bloomington hardcore scene right now. This is the most recent use of the word, as other bands have started to use it in their own songs and merch too. The term takes on a broader meaning about community in the hardcore scene. It goes beyond Bloomington city lines to Indianapolis or even other cities in the Midwest as a whole. Miles is in his 30s now. He's been in Bloomington since college. He believes in the idea that location can influence art.
3: When we think of like the major cultural hubs of America, we think of New York or LA. But I think that sometimes when you live out there, your ideas are, you become too influenced by other people. And I think when like music from the Midwest or Bloomington or Indiana or other less populated areas, it's at its best when it is distinct and idiosyncratic, because like the pace of life and the weather in the streets probably should influence you in some way. I also think another thing I think about myself is like people say if you can make it in New York, you can make it anywhere. But really, I believe New York's probably the easiest place to make it. And if you can make it from the middle of nowhere, then you can make it anywhere. Like with what I do, like there is something that I find it interesting to like have motion when I live in the middle, seemingly in the middle of nowhere. It's not the middle of nowhere, but yeah. It might seem like it.
0: Miles realized there's a certain charm about towns like Bloomington around the Midwest, creating art here.
3: When I am explaining to someone that I live in Bloomington, you know, sometimes I feel compelled to justify it, but other times it's like, I like it here and like, you don't get it. And like, you don't have to get it. Like, not everyone should get it. This idea of the Gulch, by nature, it's kind of constrained. But true creativity comes from constraints. Like, if you have a blank sheet of paper, like, you don't know what you're going to make. But like, if somebody already doodled a line on it and you have, and you're task is to like build from that doodle, you might come up with ideas that you wouldn't have

It can feel like there's nothing to do in the Gulch, but that's exactly what's given people like Miles, Alex, and Chance an opportunity to figure themselves out creatively and make the most with what they do have. An opportunity to make the music, the poems, the podcasts that they want to make. An opportunity to build community from the ground up and learn what it means to make art in this part of the country. For these guys, at least, the Midwest can be all right.

0: Hello, I'm Laura Hesse Fisher of the MIT Environmental Solutions Initiative, and this is Today I Learned Climate. Today, we've brought on a guest to tell us about a way that we could slow climate change, not over the next 100 years, but over the next 10 or 20.
1: One of the unique ways that we could start to change the rate of global warming in our lifetime is actually to target what are called short-lived climate pollutants. My name is Desiree Plata, and I'm an associate professor in the Department of Civil and Environmental Engineering at MIT and the director of the MIT Methane Network. Our goal is to reduce methane emissions in our lifetimes, ideally over the next decade.
0: Methane is the most important of these short-lived climate pollutants. It only lasts around 12 years in the atmosphere, but in that time, it traps much more heat than CO2. So today, Professor Plata is here to tell us, how do we tackle methane? Oh, and she's bringing a special guest.
1: So I welcomed a baby to my family just a few short months ago. So she's joining us for our call today.
0: You'll hear baby Plata chime in once or twice in this episode. Okay? Okay, let's jump in.
1: So in the room that we're sitting in, for every million molecules in the air in front of us, 420 of them are CO2, and only two of them are methane.
0: Wait, just two of every million molecules?
1: Yeah, that's right. And the accurate number is 1.91 parts per million methane in the atmosphere.
0: 1.91 parts per million is actually a relatively big number for methane.
1: In the last 150 years or so, we've seen unprecedented rates of increase in methane. If you look at pre-industrial methane levels, by looking at gas bubbles that are trapped in ice, they were around 0.76 parts per million in the atmosphere. So it's more than doubled, actually, since pre-industrial times.
0: Compare that with CO2, which is up about 50% from its levels in the 1700s. And the thing is, CO2 can last hundreds of years. So we've had a lot of time to raise its levels that much. Like when people shoveled coal into the furnaces in the Titanic, that coal released CO2 that's still in the atmosphere today. But remember, methane only lasts about 12 years in the atmosphere. So most of the methane up there, whether it's natural or man-made, was emitted just since the creation of Instagram. So where's it all coming from?
1: Methane kind of comes from everywhere, actually. Anywhere where you've got the accumulation of organic matter and you're kind of running out of oxygen, you can start to generate methane.
0: You know how we breathe in oxygen and breathe out CO2? Well, there are certain microorganisms, scientists call them methanogens, that live in places with very little oxygen. So they evolved to take in CO2 and put out methane. They live in places like wetlands and in the bottoms of lakes.
1: Methane also forms in the guts of what are called enteric fermenting animals. So these are animals like cows and sheep, and part of their digestion process actually leads to the generation of methane through the microorganisms or bacteria that live inside their stomachs.
0: There's also methane deep underground.
1: You can imagine a long time ago, animals or plants dying, getting buried deep below the Earth's surface. So you kind of cook and crack and crush all of the organic compounds, and they react to form things like fossil fuels. So coal, oil, and natural gas. If you're sitting in the United States right now and listening to this podcast, the chances that your home is heated by natural gas are pretty good. And at least 98% of the natural gas coming out of your pipeline is methane.
0: And that's why some folks refer to natural gas as methane gas. Now, when you burn that gas for heat or electricity, the methane reacts with oxygen and produces CO2. But if it escapes before we burn it, say from a leaky gas pipeline, that methane does go right into the atmosphere. And since methane gas is often found along with other fossil fuels, it's common for some methane to be released during coal mining and oil extraction and processing.
1: So typically, methane emissions are categorized as anthropogenic and natural. And the anthropogenic means that it's human-derived, and natural is kind of this implication that it's from wetlands or lakes or those types of sources. But the reality is that humans are changing the Earth system so much, even the natural sources have been augmented.
0: Humans create a lot of low oxygen environments that methanogens love. Like, there are over 400 million acres of rice fields around the world, and many of those are flooded, creating, in effect, little lakes where methanogens thrive. And to deal with our garbage, we've built thousands of landfills to lock our waste under mountains of soil. Again, ideal conditions for the microbes that make methane. And while it's natural for cows to burp methane, it's humans that are raising 1.5 billion of them around the world. Clearing and draining wetlands can also release a lot of their methane all at once. And even more methane is locked in frozen soil in the Arctic, which is starting to thaw as the world gets warmer.
1: There's major concern that if we don't start to control the rate of climate change in the next couple of decades, that those types of processes could be accelerated. In other words, our bad behavior is going to come back to bite us to make things even worse, even faster.
0: While methane comes from a lot of different places, there are some especially big targets to start reducing emissions.
1: People want to target what we call the low-hanging fruit. So methane emissions from the natural gas distribution system and extraction system, so things that are in a pipe and might feasibly be easy to stop because of that. Some of the other proposals include things like lowering water levels in rice paddies to reduce the formation of methane, having a better capture rate for methane that's coming from landfills, and feeding food additives to cows to get their gut microorganisms to produce less methane to start with.
0: Okay, any one of those could be its own episode with its own benefits and challenges. But the one thing they have in common is that we could use some better data to help us identify the biggest methane hotspots.
1: Methane just hasn't had the historic attention of the scientific community that it really needs to get accurate assessments. I mean, it takes an army to measure methane emissions accurately.
0: Yeah, we know how much methane is in the atmosphere. It's actually not hard to know this. Since it mixes freely in the atmosphere with the other molecules, scientists can take air samples from around the world and pretty easily measure the concentration of methane. But to find a single source of methane emissions, say a gas pipeline leak, well, that takes a totally different kind of effort.
1: It's scientists who are going out to lakes, measuring bubbles coming up from the bottoms of lakes, being out in wetlands, measuring both in the wetland and above the wetland to see how methane is being emitted. It's going to dairy barns with handheld sensors. There's been a huge push over the last decade, I would say, to get satellites into the sky so we can start to look from outer space down to see how much methane is there and where that methane might be coming from. And those satellites provide an integrated picture of what's happening over large geographic regions.
0: And the world is taking methane emissions more seriously. 2021 saw the creation of an international agreement called the Global Methane Pledge, which around 150 countries have signed on to so far.
1: And the goals of the Global Methane Pledge are to cut methane emissions by 30 to 45% by 2030. If we could cut methane emissions by 45% by 2030, we would save a half a degree of global warming by 2100. It's a really big deal to be able to do that.
0: Many of these countries are following through on this pledge with concrete plans. In the U.S., for instance, it recently became law as part of the 2022 Inflation Reduction Act that large natural gas facilities and other facilities will have to pay a fee for every ton of methane that they leak into the air. And if those companies capture the methane before it enters the atmosphere, there's actually something very practical that they could do with it. They could burn it and turn it into CO2. That's what happens with the methane gas that we burn for heat.
1: So burning it or converting it into CO2 in some way is a brilliant solution and a pretty tractable technology if you have highly concentrated methane like you do at landfills and like you do in the oil and gas industry.
0: Some landfills have even started selling energy this way. Burning the methane that they produce is pretty much the same as burning natural gas in a power plant. Now, you might be thinking, wait, what? CO2 is a greenhouse gas. Aren't we supposed to be keeping greenhouse gases out of the atmosphere? Well, yeah, it's true. But if your choice is between a molecule of CO2 and a molecule of methane, Professor Plata argues that you'd much rather have the CO2.
1: You can take half of the atmosphere's methane and convert it to CO2, and the CO2 levels go from 420 parts per million to 421 parts per million. It's a minuscule contribution to CO2 in the atmosphere, but you would save close to 15% of the heating that we'll experience in the next 100 years, if you can pull that off. Dealing with methane emissions is an enormous challenge. It's hard to find methane. It's hard to fix leaks. It's hard to abate methane from dilute sources like wetlands and dairy cows and things of that nature. But that doesn't mean it's not worthwhile. Methane is uniquely positioned to change the rate of climate forcing in our lifetimes. It's the only greenhouse gas that you can abate and see a near-term effect before this baby graduates from college.
0: That's the end of our episode today, but you can find lots more TIO Climate at tioclimate.org. TIO Climate is produced by the MIT Environmental Solutions Initiative at the Massachusetts Institute of Technology. David Leshansky is our editor and producer. Aaron Kroll is our scriptwriter and associate producer and did our artwork. Michelle Harris is our fact checker. Alana Hirschfeld was our production assistant. Sylvia Scharf is our climate education specialist. The music is by Blue Dot Sessions, and I'm your host and producer, Laura Hesse Fisher. Thanks so much to Professor Desiree Plata for joining us again, and thank you for listening.
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3: 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I'm Joe Richman.
4: Demonstrations against the South African government's strict apartheid policies flare into shocking violence.
5: A 42-year-old African lawyer, Nelson Mandela, the most dynamic leader in South Africa today. He is still underground.
6: I have dedicated my life to this struggle of the African people.
3: 50 years is a long time. It's long enough for things to become history. Long enough that people start to be forgotten, stories get smoothed over, narratives get hardened in stone. That's what happened this past December with the death of Nelson Mandela. His life story was written in Sharpie.
7: You know, every generation reinterprets history anyway.
3: Dennis Goldberg was one of eight activists, along with Nelson Mandela, who were given life sentences in 1964 as part of the Rivonia trial. Back then, Nelson Mandela was not regarded as a grandfatherly champion of peace, but as a terrorist. Over 50 years, his bio has changed.
7: Nelson Mandela, a man who left his family to go underground, became the first commander-in-chief of an illegal underground army of resistance, is now presented as a soft old teddy bear of a man. We say, what a kind gentleman that was.
3: You'll hear more from Dennis Goldberg later on. Today, we're going back 50 years to April 20th, 1964. That was the day Nelson Mandela really became Nelson Mandela. And it happened when he stood up in a stuffy South African courtroom and gave a speech. Today's show, I Am Prepared to Die, and the 10,000 other words that nobody remembers.
8: We come from far away places to the golden city. We've left our parents miles and miles away.
9: My name is Nelson Mandela.
10: I remember when I arrived in Johannesburg, the fear of the power of the white man inhibited us a great deal. And the government was becoming very tough.
11: I consider apartheid. That's the separation policy to be South Africa's last chance to remain a white man's country.
10: We began to feel that the time had come to actually challenge a power such as the government of South Africa with all its army and police force and jails.
12: The Governor General has proclaimed a state of emergency in about 80.
13: It was Sharpeville, Monday, March 21st, 1960. Several hundred natives gathered peaceably to protest the pass laws. Police mounted on tanks opened fire. 69 natives were killed. Some of the dead were children, women, and elderly men.
14: Demonstrations against the government by Africans continue on an increasing scale, despite the decree of a state of emergency and the arrest of hundreds of leaders of the opposition. The outside world watches and shares the anxiety of a troubled land.
10: It was felt that somebody should go underground and lead the movement. I accepted the challenge.
15: My name is Ahmed Kathrada. I was a political activist with Mandela. The circumstances of that period demanded a special type of person. It demanded a person like Mandela.
16: And he carried on his work underground. But one of the things he had is a beard. So it was well known in flyers, on photographs, this man with his beard. It was a very nice little beard. And when he went underground, we thought the first thing he had to do is to shave off his beard. He wouldn't. He just refused. The only disguise he agreed to, he'd put on a cap and he'd wear overalls, because now and then he acted as a chauffeur.
5: I went to see a 42-year-old African lawyer, Nelson Mandela, the most dynamic leader in South Africa today. The police were hunting for him at the time, but African nationalists had arranged for me to meet him at his hideout. This is Mandela's first television interview. I asked him what it was that the African really wanted.
17: The Africans require the franchise on the basis of one man, one vote. They want political independence.
5: Now, if Dr. Verwoerd's government doesn't give you the kind of concessions that you want sometime soon, is there any likelihood of violence?
17: There are many people who feel that it is useless and futile for us to continue talking peace and non-violence against a government whose reply is only savage attacks on an unarmed and defenseless people. And I think the time has come for...
10: I had made a statement where I called for armed struggle. Naturally, there was a great deal of resistance, but I believed that the government had left us with no other alternative.
18: At the end of 1961, the bombing campaign started. Its targets, power supplies, post offices, telephone booths and pass offices. Objects, not people. The aim was to shock the government into negotiating.
15: We were branded terrorists by the whole Western world. I mean, they'd have nothing to do with us. Well, as somebody has said, one man's terrorist is another man's freedom fighter.
19: As far as the government of South Africa is concerned, the breakdown of law and order in South Africa will not be tolerated under any circumstances whatsoever.
20: Mandela, he had addressed a meeting in Durban. He was coming back and the police stopped them. And they asked him, what was his name? And he said, David. And they said, you're under arrest, Mr. Mandela.
5: A remarkable demonstration by a crowd of several hundred outside the courthouse in Pretoria. Nelson Mandela, leader and founder of the sabotage movement Spirit of the Nation and a leading member of African National Congress, accused with the others of plotting sabotage to overthrow the South African government by force.
15: There were eight of us in the trial. And the first day the lawyer said, chaps, prepare for the worst.
21: Firstly, the state alleges the planned purpose thereof was to bring about chaos, disorder and turmoil in the battle to be waged against the white man in this country.
0: They were called terrorists. We knew that there was no hope of getting an acquittal. The question was, what do we do with a trial?
1: Our approach was one of defiance, because we said, it is the government that is a criminal and that should be standing in the dock to face the trial. We are not guilty.
21: That, my lord, is the case for the state.
16: When the defense case started, Mandela, he was going to be the first defense witness. And the prosecution had prepared extensively to cross-examine Mandela and break him down. And they all got a shock when our lawyers announced that Mandela will not give evidence, but he'll make a statement from the dock.
0: The courtroom was absolutely packed. He stood up and he proceeded to deliver the speech.
6: I have dedicated my life to this struggle of the African people. I know this sounds revolutionary to the white in this country, because the majority of voters will be Africans. This makes the white man fear democracy.
16: That was a four-hour speech.
6: And I have fought.
16: But that last bit where he said, these are the ideas for which I'm prepared to die.
6: I have turned.
16: Just that last bit.
7: I knew what he was going to say because we'd all seen the speech. Everybody had made comments about it. And I knew he was going to say, in effect, hang me if you dare to, Mr. Judge.
6: And I have not.
7: But only when he said it.
6: I have cherished the idea of a democratic and free society in which all persons will live together in harmony and with equal opportunities. It is an idea for which I hope to live for. But my lord, if it needs be, it is an idea for which I am prepared to die.
7: There was dead silence. Nobody said anything. Even the judge didn't know what to say. I knew it was a moment of history. He emerged then as a great leader.
11: As you thought. Very well, the court will then adjourn.
1: The possibility of a death sentence, of course, worried me. And I remember we adjourned for lunch. It was a very hot day, and a friendly African warder asked me the question, Mandela, what do you think is going to happen to you in this case? I said to him, ah, they are going to hang us. Now, I was really expecting some word of encouragement from him. And I thought he was going to say, ah, man, you see, that can never happen. But he became serious. And then he said, I think you're right, they're going to hang you.
22: The next day, armed police massed in even greater force as Mr. Justice De Wet was passing sentence.
23: I am by no means convinced that the motive of the accused were as altruistic as they wished the court to believe.
16: When they said, stand up for your sentence, we thought, well, here it comes.
23: I have decided not to impose the supreme penalty, which in a case like this would usually be the proper penalty for the crime. That is the only leniency I can show. The sentence in the case of all the accused will be one of life imprisonment.
7: And we laughed. We turned to each other and laughed because we expected to be hanged.
22: At the back entrance to the Pretoria Court, large crowds gather to watch the accused being driven away to start their life sentences.
24: There have been growing protests from all over the world today at the sentence of life imprisonment passed in South Africa on Friday on this man, Nelson Mandela.
7: Nelson Mandela did become the symbol of the struggle for liberation in South Africa. People could identify with Nelson Mandela. Nelson Mandela, the lawyer, Nelson Mandela the hero, Nelson Mandela the handsome man. But it was the response to his Rivonia trial speech, called throughout the world the I am prepared to die speech, which kind of somersaulted him and the African National Congress and the need to put an end to apartheid into the world consciousness.
1: As we're being flown to Robben Island, one tried to accept the reality that

0: hold. This is the moment when Nelson Mandela and all the other defendants go off to Robben Island to start their life sentences. But that's not totally accurate. In the interest of simplifying the story, one person is often left out.
1: The state contends that the accused are responsible for acts of sabotage aimed at facilitating violent revolution and an armed invasion of this country with the intention of overthrowing the government.
0: This is the trial scene from the recent Hollywood biopic, Mandela: Long Walk to Freedom.
2: Accused number one, Nelson Mandela.
0: In the courtroom, you can see Mandela and the other defendants, Walter Sisulu, Govan Mbeki, Ahmed Kathrada. But one guy is missing.
3: There's no Dennis Goldberg.
4: There's no white guy.
3: Exactly. And actually, I've seen it four times now. You must speak to the producer.
0: Dennis Goldberg received a life sentence, just like Mandela and the others. But he was white. And during apartheid, racial segregation extended to prison. So while Mandela and the others went to Robben Island, Goldberg was sent, alone, to Pretoria Prison.
4: So I'm just curious about when you went and saw that film and you saw that you weren't there. To me, watching that film, it had a little bit of the sense of, like, airbrushing out some history.
3: I suppose it would be absurd to say it's not about me at all. After all, I'm proud of the role I played. But in the end, there are people who say, oh, it's so complicated. Let's leave this out. Let's leave that out. Which become the history. And of course, it's necessary, say, writing a biography of Nelson Mandela, The Long Walk to Freedom. Quite a lot's going to be left out, including the boring passages, if there are any.
0: It's a complicated history, and it takes time to explain. And over 50 years, Dennis Goldberg's story is the sort of detail that gets left out. In fact, we did the same thing in our series, Mandela and Audio History. To turn the messy, complicated details of real life into a story, you have to edit. Some stories get cut, others are never recorded in the first place. And over time, it all becomes something we call history. Today, only three of the eight defendants in the Rivonia trial are still alive. In another 50 years, maybe the only name people will remember from that trial will be Nelson Mandela. Mandela and Audio History was produced by me, Joe Richman, with Sue J. Johnson, Ben Shapiro, and Deborah George. The Radio Diaries podcast is produced by Sarah Kate Kramer. Today you heard one chapter from Mandela and Audio History. 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And one last thing. If you're curious about how and why we do the stories we do here at Radio Diaries, I just wrote a new manifesto at transom.org, and it explains everything. I'm Joe Richman. 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
5: Are we ready?
6: Today, a group of students, mostly women, meet up outside Kroeber Fountain on the UC Berkeley campus. They're marching to offer support for victims, though they prefer the term survivors of sexual assault. The rally marks the end of the Cal Clothesline Project, a hanging exhibition of t-shirts painted with words of support. The organizers have a simple message. Sexual violence on campus is a big problem.
7: See, someone just stopped and looked and pointed, and it's so great.
6: Megan Warner is a junior studying sociology and gender and women's studies. She's one of the organizers, and for her, it's personal. That's her t-shirt hanging on the line.
7: So mine says stop victim blaming, and it's right here. And so it's all different quotes I've heard, like, but girls lie about being raped all the time.
6: That's something Warner herself heard from classmates.
7: Why did you go upstairs? If you weren't drinking, it wouldn't have happened.
6: It was because of comments like that that Warner didn't report her rape. She was assaulted at a fraternity her freshman year. Warner's experience frames what's happening at Berkeley as part of a larger cultural problem. Not only are survivors blamed for their assaults, but for a long time, campaigns have focused on teaching women to protect themselves instead of teaching perpetrators not to assault. Warner says this message can be harmful to survivors.

0: drivers. When I hear it, I hear it as, here's how this is your responsibility, and here's why we don't believe you. So the idea that this is like an individual issue and not a systemic issue is very frustrating.
1: You know, it's a beautiful campus, and just walk around and think. There's this other dark side that people just aren't talking enough about. There are so many people who are afraid to come forward and talk.
2: That's senior Sophie Karasik. She says she was assaulted her freshman year by a leader of a student organization she'd just joined. It happened during a weekend retreat. Karasik didn't think to report until she found out that she wasn't the only one. She and three other students took their case against the same assailant to the school. She trusted Berkeley to handle it. But then 8 months passed and still no word. When other students told Karasik her assailant was about to graduate early, she filed a federal complaint against the school, accusing Berkeley of failing to communicate and of actively discouraging students from reporting.
1: Asking questions like, did you say no then? What were you wearing? Did you have a sexual relationship with this person before? Saying things like, oh, well, if there aren't witnesses, then there's not really much we can do about it.
2: Last fall, Karasik co-founded a group called End Rape on Campus. It helps students file federal complaints against their schools. She says so far, they've worked with students from over 20 colleges. Berkeley says it's getting the message, and that's why the school's implementing new programs on campus, programs like online trainings and a mandatory in-person workshop for incoming students. Berkeley also has a new website with resources for survivors. They're waging a Stop Sexual Violence campaign, and they've hired a confidential student advocate. They say all that is just the beginning. Karasik acknowledges the changes, but she says it's not enough.
1: You can take a lot of pretty pictures, make a public campaign about how important sexual assault is to address, but if you're not really changing how the institutional structure of reporting and educating students and all of these different facets of sexual assault prevention and response, if you're not really changing those, then you're not really changing much of anything.
3: The culture isn't changing fast enough so that when you see poster campaigns and slogans and websites being put up, but the issue is still happening.
2: That's Claudia Cavello. She's in charge of consent education at Berkeley, and she's right. The issue is still happening. Since California passed the new Yes Means Yes consent law this September, at least 10 sexual assaults have been logged by the University of California Police Department. But Cavello says Berkeley's trying to do more than change laws. They're trying to change the culture, and that takes time. Outside the Cal football stadium, students gather and mingle, dressed in Cal gear to show off their Berkeley pride. They're proud of their school, but how much is it teaching them about consent?
4: Do you know what consent on campus means, like what the policy says?
5: What the policy says? I guess what I do know is that they said there needs to be like,
2: That's freshman Chulman Park. He's part of the first year of students getting Berkeley's new across-the-board consent training.
5: I don't know. They just said you need to really be sure that both parties are willing and that they want it. Yeah.
2: But some say the message hasn't reached everyone. They say there are certain fraternities women know to avoid. Second-year Michelle Guillen says it's an open secret on campus.
6: Even, like, going to parties, there's, like, a lot of frats that have been, like, a lot of girls even say, like, oh, don't go to that frat. Like, oh, why? And then it's because they've had, like, they know, like, oh, that frat roofies girls. But then those frats are still associated with campus.
2: Senior Clay Smith says getting consent can be awkward.
7: So I think a lot of people's, so, quote-unquote, game, per se, is playing around that idea. And like hinting at it with not fully hinting at it. So I guess the whole idea that now you have to be completely 100% blatant. Is this going to happen? I don't know.
4: Do you think that ruins the game?
7: I mean, not my game. But I mean, like, I don't know. Maybe for some of these creepy guys that are trying to like, maybe it is. Maybe it is ruining the game, which could be a good thing.
2: At the very least, people are starting to think and talk about the culture of sexual assault. The wall of silence around rape isn't gone, but it is being dismantled slowly, according to Berkeley's Dean of Students and Associate Vice Chancellor Joseph Greenwell. He says Berkeley did make mistakes in the past.
8: We acknowledge that communication was an issue. We acknowledge there have been cases where timeliness was an issue. We acknowledge that we didn't have mandatory, truly mandatory training that had any ramification about it.
2: But he says they're trying to change the system from the inside.
8: We acknowledge all of that. But it's meant to, we need to move forward. We need to talk about what our future is and that we want to be leaders in this.
2: But to lead the way for campuses across the country, Greenwell says the university has to work with students, not against them. To do that, they'll have to earn their trust, something that assault survivors like Sophie Karasik say won't be easy.
1: It was really earth-shattering how betrayed I felt after dealing with the university and feeling completely unsupported and feeling like they did not care about the safety of their students. I think that Berkeley has amazing students and it has amazing faculty, but I think that the people who run the university don't always serve our best interests.
2: Berkeley's going to have to prove it's changing to students like Karasik and to the federal government, which is still investigating the school's response to sexual assault. In Berkeley, for Cross Currents, I'm Liz Mack.
9: My name is Nuri Sotis. I've been living in here in this apartment for 38 years. We fly from DR to New York, and we're snowing. We're in January. Snowing a lot. Never stop. I'm never going to forget that day. I didn't get to go to school. We had to go to work with my mom. A factory job. And then we were working to support the house. The land in there is so good. It's so good in there. Wherever you want to plant, grew up. We have orange. We have cantaloupe. We have papaya. Lemon, sweet lemon. Woo! There were so many. We have a lot of fruit in there. It was beautiful. Where my family was living in DR, there was a farm. And the people, whoever were working in the farm, my grandma was the one cooking for all of them. But I was the one doing the cooking. I was cooking for so many people, lunch and dinner. I love to cook. Rice and beans, green plantain, pork. This is the culture from DR. In here in New York, especially in Washington Heights, you can get whatever you want. We say in Spanish, me nacieron mi diente cocinando. I was born cooking.
10: Nuris Ortiz, age 58, of Washington Heights, New York City. Her story was produced by Ann Noyes-Saini for the series Forgotten Foods of NYC.
11: This is Bird Note. With so many pressing human needs in the world, for food, water, and places to live, why should we act on behalf of the well-being of other animals? For George Archibald, who's been studying and protecting cranes for 40 years, it's a matter of ethics.
12: If you consider that other forms of life have a right to live as we do, and we're doing something to prevent them from living, it's an unethical thing for us to do within that framework. Of course, people have to live too, and we have to share the resources. But as conservationists at the International Crane Foundation, at least, we look for that elusive win-win. How can the basic needs for humans be met, not the extravagant needs, and how can the basic needs of the birds be met? It's difficult to find those answers, but they can be found, and they have been found. One of our best examples of win-win is in Africa, where they built dams across the Zambezi River, which really screwed up the floodplains where the wattled cranes lived. Through releases of water in the proper amount at the proper time, you can simulate those flooding events. But it takes cooperation between the engineers, the hydrologists, and the politicians. It's taken years of hard work.
11: Find out more about the work of the International Crane Foundation at our website, birdnote.org.

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1: A cloudy, rainy, and warmer Memorial Day weekend lies ahead. Your Radio IQ forecast. Rainforest tonight, possibly a couple of rumbles of thunder, a little breezy as lows fall into the upper 40s to around 60 for the Bristol area. Showers and thunderstorms for our Saturday, a little breezy with highs in the upper 50s to near 77 for Bristol. Cloudy Sunday with more scattered showers and storms for us, high temperatures in the mid-70s and lower 80s.
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6: I'm Jana Levin.
7: And I'm Steve Strogatz.
6: And this is The Joy of Why, a podcast from Quanta Magazine exploring some of the biggest unanswered questions in math and science today. Steve, hi.
7: Hi there. How are you doing, Jana?
6: Good. It's good to see you again.
7: Yeah,
6: I have
7: great
6: a math problem
7: you.
6: For you.
7: Oh, love it.
6: So imagine you're visiting a city and has a river, maybe, let's say. Maybe it's an island like Manhattan. And there's little islands like Randall's Island or Roosevelt Island, and they're connected by bridges.
7: Uh-huh.
6: And you're a tourist, you want to cross every bridge, but you don't want to overexert yourself, so you're going to try to cross each bridge once.
7: Mm.
6: Have you heard of this before as a mathematical problem?
7: You know I have.
6: Yeah. Seed planted.
7: Yeah. No, it's a classic problem. Sometime in the 1700s, Leonard Euler was asked this question. You know, a funny thing about it that I only recently learned is that when the mayor of that town, Königsberg, asked him to think about this question, Euler complained, "What are you asking me for? This is not a math problem."
6: Right.
7: Isn't that interesting to him?
6: Yeah.
7: This was not math.
6: That's really interesting.
7: At the time, he founded a new branch of math in thinking about it, but
6: right.
7: He didn't see it as math at the time.
6: So how did he get interested enough to mathematize the problem, which is really what we're doing a lot of the times?
7: I think it's just that Euler felt that it was a curious question worth thinking about, just because it involved, as he put it, reasoning.
6: Mm-hmm. A puzzle.
7: It was a puzzle, yeah.
6: Yeah. Now, Königsberg is now the Russian city of Kaliningrad, if I've got that right.
7: Uh-huh.
6: So can a visitor there figure out how to go across? There's a river, there's a mainland, there's two islands and 7 bridges.
7: Yeah, that's right. And in that old problem, the townspeople used to go out on Sundays and take strolls, and it was an amusement to see if they could walk across each bridge exactly once. And no one could ever do it, but nobody could prove it was impossible until Euler, who did prove it was impossible.
6: And so how does he turn this into a math problem?
7: Well, if you look at his original paper, what he does is use letters, capital letters for the land masses and lowercase letters for the bridges.
6: Hmm.
7: And then he plays around with the combinations of these uppercase and lowercase letters that would correspond to admissible walks.
6: Oh, how interesting.
7: Nowadays, we would use dots and lines. So, of course, he found that he couldn't do it because some of the land masses had an odd number of bridges touching them.
6: So once he solves that problem, he realizes, oh, immediately he can say, if this problem crops up again, you need an even number of bridges. So he's already
7: generalizing,
6: making headway
7: sure.
6: towards generalizing. And so you said it invented a whole new branch of mathematics. And what's that branch?
7: Well, we call it graph theory. Mm-hmm. Or if we're in England, we would say graph theory.
6: Well, here we were talking to Maria Chudnovsky, who's a really interesting mathematician at Princeton. She works primarily on graph theory and managed to solve a very interesting, outstanding problem. It was nearly 50 years old about perfect graphs.
7: That's a term I haven't heard before.
6: I'll let her sort of tell a story, but it's really about color coding and visualizing and nodes and dots and connectors. So let's hear from Maria. You want to eavesdrop a little bit?
7: I'm all ears.
6: Great. Here's Maria Chudnovsky from Princeton talking about graph theory.
8: Maria, welcome to the show. It's so nice to have you on.
9: Thank you.
8: I wish we could be in the same studio. We realize we're only a few blocks apart.
9: Maybe next time.
8: Maybe next time. I actually was amused to discover that you had been in a TurboTax commercial.
9: That's right. That's my claim to fame. I also did a mattress commercial. Did you know that?
8: Yes. I saw you sleeping in a mattress commercial.
9: Exactly. Smart begins with better sleep. There's no statement I believe in more.
8: They're getting free advertisement with us here. I was amused to see that they listed you underneath your name in these commercials as a superstar mathematician. And I wonder if you think the culture is changing in our attitude towards mathematicians.
9: I think there's a lot more understanding now of how important math is. I used to tell people I'm a mathematician, they would say, oh, yeah, I'm terrible in math. Math is really boring. And right. Now they say, oh, wow, that's really interesting. What do you do? I think, you know, with the advance of technology and the internet and, you know, obviously our life have changed a lot over the last 30 years. Or 100 years, depends how you want to think about it. And I really think math is kind of gaining popularity and gaining traction.
8: It really is interesting that mathematical literacy or scientific literacy is considered important, more than it used to be, at least.
9: I'm so happy about that because, you know, really it seemed to be an educated person. You need to read books. You need to know something about art. And I would never say that's not important. But now it seems that there's another component to it. And, you know, given that that's a huge part of my life, I'm very, very happy about that.
8: There's also an old idea that mathematics is the language of the universe, which might actually be attributed to Galileo. What do you make of this quote? I mean, do you see it as a universal language of sorts?
9: I certainly do in many ways. Like, you don't need to speak any particular language very well in order to be able to effectively communicate mathematics. If you have something interesting and important to say in math, you need to have some basic common language is the person you're speaking with. But you don't need to be eloquent. You don't need to be a great speaker. You can just write down what you have to say and say what you have to say. And it's been communicated. There's no kind of added layer of, I need to say it in such a way that it convinces them. If you have a proof, it convinces them. It doesn't matter how you say it.
8: And it's the same around the world.
9: And it's the same around the world. Yeah, there's really no differences. Another thing math brings to the table is clear thinking. That's maybe a little less of a language thing, but a way you understand things, the way you think about things, you try to break it into pieces and see what's important, what matters, what was incidental and coincidental and not important. If you're used to thinking in a mathematical way, that really puts you at an advantage.
8: It's like a meta language, like a way of understanding the world that transcends the grammatical structure.
9: Right. There are all these studies that depending on what language you think it, you perceive the world a little differently, which I'm incredibly fond of.
8: That's amazing. I was actually going to ask you about that hypothesis in linguistics, that language structures your thoughts.
9: So I'm fluent in two languages and I understand three languages. And I notice about myself, things change a little bit in the way I think when I'm dealing with a different language.
8: Fascinating. I understand that you did have a personal experience with languages, with countries, with moving. You were born in Russia and moved to Israel as a teenager. So this played a personal role for you, this issue of language, transcending language and using math as a medium to express yourself.
9: Absolutely. I'm sure the fact that of all the subjects I could study, the one that required the least command of a language was math had a lot to do with my choice of field of study. As a mathematician and a scientist, if you're used to thinking mathematically, then you perceive the world in a certain way, which is a little bit like if you're used to thinking in a certain human language, then you perceive the world in a certain way.
8: I don't want to completely leave this idea too quickly. I wonder how math can structure your thoughts, the particular field that you choose could structure your thoughts. You're in a branch of math known as graph theory. Can you give us just a quick explainer of graph theory to anchor us in your subject?
9: Sure. Graph theory is a branch of math that studies pairwise relations. Let's start with something in the world. Suppose you have a system that consists of objects and some pairs of objects are in a relation and some are not. Like you can have a bunch of people and some pairs of people are friends and some pairs of people are not friends. Or you can start with buildings and roads between them. Or you can have a bunch of cities and some pairs of cities have direct flights and some pairs of cities don't have direct flights between them. So all these things are examples of graphs where you can take objects and then say, this pair is in a relation, it goes together, this pair doesn't go together. So now forget all these examples and just stay with the abstraction, where you put a dot on your piece of paper for every object, and now you put a line between two dots, we call it an edge, if these two objects were in a relation. So now you have an abstract mathematical object called graph. Apparently Euler came up with this idea in 17-something. And now instead of studying a system of people's friendships or a system of flights or a system of roads, you can just study this abstraction of a graph. You're no longer a social scientist or a transportation expert. Now suddenly you're a graph theorist.
8: Right, you're a mathematician. What drew you to this particular topic of graph theory? And also, do you really think you think more visually and differently because you're so embedded in graph theory? Or you think it was the other way around? You were inclined to visual thinking and that drew you to graph theory?
9: I think the answer is we'll never know. When I was applying for grad school, I knew I wanted to do discrete math because when I was in college, these were the courses that somehow were easiest to me. I felt that I understood them the best. Like when you take a class, some classes you study, you prepare for the test, you get your grade, and you know, you're grateful it's done. Some classes really stay with you and you keep thinking about it. It's kind of just the tip of the iceberg, and then you keep going deeper and deeper in your mind. And then when you show up for the test, you didn't even need to study because you understood it so much better than what they tried to teach you. And so classes in discrete math were like that for me.
8: I personally love discrete math. I once had a friend who said, there are different kinds of math. Like, this is a surprise to people who don't live in this world, that there are different kinds of math. Can you help our audience with the difference between sort of continuous and discrete?
9: Sure, right. Roughly, you can partition all of mathematics into two parts. One part is things where you can say, this one is the next one after that one. And then things where you can't say that because between every two things, there's another one. So I'll give you an example though, because of course, if you didn't know what I meant before, you don't understand now either. Let's say I'm thinking about counting numbers, natural numbers. So immediately after one comes two, immediately after two comes three. And that's discrete. There's no counting number between seven and eight. Now let's think about fractions. Between one and two, there's one and a half. Between one and one and a half, there's one and a quarter. Between one and one and a quarter, there's one and eight. I'm not going to continue, but I think we get the gist. The first example was a discrete example. The second example is a continuous example. Courses in discrete math were somehow better for me. I always enjoyed them better. I understood them better. And so when I was applying to grad school, it was clear to me that I was going to do some kind of discrete math. Then I got into Princeton, where the kind of discrete math they were doing was graph theory. And I became a graph theorist. Had I gone to a different university, I would have probably done something else. And maybe I would have been good at that. Or maybe I would have had a different career.
8: You might not have made it into a mattress commercial.
9: Exactly.
8: One of the aspects you mentioned, just as an aside, I think is so fascinating about the continuum between two integers is you can remove an infinite number of rationals and still have an infinite set left over. I mean, the beauty of discrete math is really mind-blowing. On another note, I think it's interesting for people that graph theory is a very visual subject. I often see that you're drawing pictures on the board and making connections. You're doing them very fast because you're so used to it. But how strong is the visual aspect for you in your actual work? How much are you actually using a kind of visual mapping, do you think?
9: All the time. I only think in pictures. Eventually, I have to sit down and write it because otherwise you miss things and you make mistakes. But all the development of ideas is visual.
8: And it's quite beautiful to watch. Now, a lot of people also wonder what mathematicians are doing all the time.
9: Doodling.
8: You know, what's at stake for the mathematician? Why are these problems important? There's this sort of tension between the very abstract mathematics, which I believe you very much love, and real world application. But what is that balance like for you? What's really at stake for you as a mathematician?
9: I mean, I do abstract math. I'll be very happy if somebody someday finds applications for what I do. You know, sometimes if people come to me and they have a question I can help them with, and it has something to do with the real world, that's exciting. That's fun. I like it. But my world is completely abstract.
8: Do you ever have to use graph theory to solve your own real-world problems?
9: So when I was getting married to my husband, we had to design a seating chart, and we were nervous about it. And I said to him, let me try to do it. You can't be too picky about it, but I took our list of guests, which, by the way, the vast majority of guests at our wedding were people I didn't really know from my husband's side. I only knew kind of some stories about them. But it's a graph theory problem. What you do is you make a graph where the vertices, the dots, are the people. And now you put an edge between two vertices. If these two people are such enemies that you can't put them at the same table. And now what you need to do is take your graph and partition its vertices into subsets so that in each subset, you don't have two people assigned to the same table that can't sit together. You don't have two vertices joined by an edge. And if there are a lot of edges in your graph, that's a hard problem. But if there are few edges in your graph, namely most of your friends and family get along, then it's actually easy. You can use something called the greedy algorithm and it just works. You know, our friends and family are reasonable people. There are not so many edges in this graph. So I do this list, and you know, a few minutes later, I had, it's called the coloring of the graph, the sitting arrangement, tables of 10 to 12. And it was basically completely acceptable. My husband was very surprised by that.
8: Your wedding went without incident.
9: No incident.
8: Now, you've just been describing graph coloring, right? Your color coding. This is the group, and here's a different group. As soon as you get to a point where, oh, this person can't sit next to this person, you need to assign a new color. Now, this graph coloring, is this a very old human problem?
9: It absolutely is. There's probably the most famous problem in graph theory, the four-color theorem, which was actually posed by a cartographer, you know, 200 years ago. And what he posed is that for any map on Earth, you can color in such a way that two countries that share a border get different colors, right? So you can do that by using at most four colors. No matter how the world is partitioned into countries, you can color it with four colors in such a way that countries that share borders get different colors.
8: It's not obvious.
9: It is very, very far from obvious. It inspired a lot of mathematical research for dozens of years. It's very far from being trivial. But let me just say a few things. One is, when you say two countries share a border, they really need to share a little interval of a border. Sharing just one point doesn't count. Thing two, this is only true if the countries are connected. If you have a country with islands, that's false. And the third thing is, you know, I said every map on Earth, I amuse myself with that. That's not just an expression. If your map is not on Earth, if your map is on a planet that has high genus, like a donut or a pretzel, then it's not true.
8: Mm, so if it's multiply connected in some way.
9: Right. Not simply connected.
8: So how fascinating. So there is a real world application, which is trying to understand maps and borders. Maps in the 19th century were very important in terms of beginning to understand and think spatially. You've had a very big impact in an area that describes perfect graphs. Can you explain to me what makes a graph perfect in terms of coloring?
9: I'm so glad we started this by talking about graph coloring, because this sets the stage perfectly for talking about perfect graphs. So you have a graph, it has vertices and edges, and now you would like to color it. So you want to partition the vertices into sets so that there's no edge inside a set, right? Another way to say it is, you color the vertices with different colors, and the rule is vertices of the same color are not joined by an edge. If two vertices are joined by an edge, they get different colors. Okay, so far so good. But here is a coloring. Color every vertex with a different color. That is not a very interesting concept. To make it a little less abstract, imagine, you know, you have to pay per color and you don't want to buy more paint than you need. Okay, so now the question becomes, if I give you a graph, how many colors do you need in order to be able to color it? That's called the chromatic number of a graph. First of all, algorithmically, it's very hard. If I give you a graph and ask you, how many colors do you need? What's the smallest number of colors with which you can color this graph? You, in general, can't give an answer in a reasonable amount of time. Okay, but another thing is, maybe I can look at the graph and start connecting how many colors I need to other properties of this graph. Maybe I still won't be able to give you an answer, but here's an obvious lower bound on the number of colors you need. If I have a graph and in it there is 100 vertices all pairwise adjacent, I need at least 100 colors in order to color this graph. Now, there are graphs with no three pairwise adjacent vertices that need 1,000 colors, and there are graphs with no three pairwise adjacent vertices that need 1,000,000 colors. Now, on the other hand, there are graphs where that doesn't happen. There are graphs where this obvious lower bound of how many pairwise adjacent vertices you have is actually the right answer. And these are called perfect graphs.
8: I get the gist of it. And let me just try to help for our audience to bridge a little gap. It's my understanding that when you have these, you're calling them pairwise adjacent vertices, we could call those a clique.
9: Yes. Clique is the right word for it.
8: I'm just imagining that socially people understand when you're trying to do a wedding graph or a dinner party graph that there's a little clique. And in that clique, if that number of vertices equals the number of colors you need to use through a chromatic number, then you're on your way to a perfect graph.
9: So a graph is perfect if its chromatic number equals to the largest size of a clique in it.
8: Oh, excellent. Exactly. So the largest clique, yes. Now, in the 1960s, a French mathematician, Claude Berge, began to think more about coloring and perfect graphs. He formulated this conjecture known as the strong perfect graph conjecture. Now, this has loomed large in your work. How does your work tie in with this famous conjecture, long-lasting conjecture over 50 years?
9: So when I came to Princeton as a graduate student, I came to the office of Paul Seymour, and he was working on the strong perfect graph conjecture at the time. And I knocked on his door and I said, can I work on this with you? And I think he was a little surprised. It's not a question people often ask, but he didn't know what to say. So he said, yes. And then a couple of years later, four of us solved this problem. It wasn't my first theorem, but it was the first theorem I proved as a PhD student. And you know, it was a good way to start a career.
8: That must have had an enormous impact. A half century old conjecture, many people working on this important problem. How did you approach this, you and your collaborators, so that you were able to make progress where others were stymied?
9: That problem was open for 40 years at the time, and people worked on it. Berge's conjecture was every graph with this and that structural property is perfect. And it was clear that if and only if a graph is perfect, then it must have those structural properties. You know, when you just say a sentence like that, you have no idea where to start, right? How would you prove that everything with those three properties have that fourth property? But what you could try to do is try and understand what all graphs with these first three properties look like, and then take that and deduce from that the fourth property you're actually interested in. And because people have been thinking about this problem for 40 years, there were a lot of ideas of how this gap may be breached. None of them were exactly correct. In the end, we had to come up with our own correct intermediate statement. But there was enough thoughts in the world that at least we knew in which direction we should start going. And then, you know, we worked really hard, we got lucky, we are smart, all kinds of things.
8: So I love how that refers to a larger global collaboration, which I think relates to something we were talking about in the beginning about the transcendence of mathematical language, that this is an international collaboration, even if not in an individual paper, in the larger scheme of things.
9: Very much so. I mean, I work with people from all over the world. I travel a lot. And because mass is mass and truth is truth, you can disagree on everything, but you will agree that the proof is correct, or you will agree that the proof is not correct, and your other opinions don't play into it at all.
7: I love how she says it. Math is math and truth is truth. But it makes me wonder if this kind of training that we get pairs us ill for the real world.
8: Maybe you could say the real world is overrated.
7: That's what some of us think in math, because how many other places can you say something like that? Math is math and truth is truth. I mean, this is an oasis. It's such a pretty place to live.
8: It's such a pretty place to live. And we talk about this a lot on the show, just how transcendent the ideas are. They're true for all of us. And that's really special and really unusual.
7: It's also a gift that we get to talk to each other across the centuries. You know, like we mentioned Leonard Euler, and you can have in your mind at least a conversation with someone from hundreds of years ago. There are some differences, but there's a lot that we have in common.
8: Absolutely. I love that idea that we're having a dialogue across time. I mean, not only across cultures.
7: Right.
8: Not only across the globe, but we can actually go across time. I mean, this is when we talk about sending messages out into the universe, the most reasonable messages to send are ones that have to do with math. Let's go back to our guests. Let's hear more from Maria right after this break.

0: Welcome back to The Joy of Why. We've been speaking with graph theorist Maria Chudnovsky on how she proved the strong, perfect graph theorem, something that was proposed by Claude Berge back in the 1960s. Math can be very frustrating, and it can take a very long time. You have this enormous breakthrough, but it's not a single moment. For you, how does this unfold and come clear to you that you were really onto something?
1: You know, you never know until you know. You really think you're making progress. You set your next goal and you proved it. And now you think, okay, well, great, this was a big hurdle. Now it's a straight line from here. Then suddenly it's not a straight line. It's a nerve-wracking process. But on the plus side, there are a lot of little celebrations. Just because it's not the last hurdle doesn't mean it wasn't an important one. Right? Every step is a eureka moment. I think now every proof is very complex, so there's not one eureka moment. But there are a lot of victories, there are a lot of celebrations. Ingrid Dobuschy, in some interview, once said, the reason we do math is because we're addicted to the high. And it's completely true.
0: That's a t-shirt. I don't know if the story is true or if it's apocryphal, but I heard that Berge was read the news of the impending proof while he was in the hospital. Is that a true story?
1: You know, he was in the hospital. That's true. He was told the news in his last days when we found the proof. He was told about the proof.
0: It's a nice dimension. Of course, mathematics is ultimately a human pursuit. Yeah. I wanted to ask a little bit about applications that have branched off of this discovery. Are there, to your knowledge, examples in which people are using this in other fields?
1: Right. So the answer is I don't know. There is a paper about perfect graphs in the garbage collection in Brooklyn.
0: How grateful I shall be to you if that problem is solved.
1: There we go, exactly. But it's not me. It's before my time.
0: I definitely do not need for there to be a practical application to value mathematics. And I love that we're asking people to appreciate that the stakes are high, even for very abstract mathematics. I know that we have sirens in the back, so there's probably some graph theory problem for solving the route that an ambulance or cop car has to take through Manhattan.
1: You know, designing optimal routes is definitely a graph theory problem, right? You have junctions and roads between them, and that's a graph. And now you're trying to find the best way to navigate that graph.
0: So let's take this back to the way you approached your solution. The problem that you approached, how long, for instance, is the paper that you wrote?
1: About 150 pages long.
0: Okay, so this is very long.
1: This is hard. This has nothing to do with the complexity hierarchy. This is just hard.
0: This is just colloquially hard.
1: That's right.
0: How did you simplify the problem? There seemed to have been a strategy where you broke the graphs into pieces in a systematic way to allow you access to this proof.
1: Right, so there's a lot of breakage going on. So the goal was to prove if you have two properties, then you're perfect. So what we did was we showed that if you have these two properties, then either you have some graph we can describe, or what's called an explicit construction, or you can break your graph apart in such a way that showing that this half is perfect and showing that this half is perfect is enough. So that was the theorem we proved. This is a theorem with a lot of outcomes. We have five explicit constructions, three kinds of decompositions, right? Three kinds of ways to break a graph. So what you're proving is if properties one and two hold, then one of those eight things happen. Now, in general, that's a theorem that's very hard to prove because you don't know which way to push, right? You know, are you trying to prove that the graph behaves like this or are you trying to prove that it behaves like that? So what's helpful is to break the world into pieces, where in this part of the world, it's always like this. In this part of the world, it's always like that. And in a way, that's the key to almost every mathematical proof. You have some huge overwhelming thing, but you're simplified it into a scenario where it's always like this, and a scenario where it's always like this, and a scenario where it's always like that. And if you can distinguish between your scenarios, then usually that leads you to a proof. And so that was kind of very important insight, a very important thing to do in this proof, to understand how to approach the world in this stratified way. Mm,
0: it's a strategy.
1: Right, right.
0: So it's fascinating. Maria, I wonder, how do you know when you're approaching a problem how hard it is? Is the next problem you brave going to be a necessarily even harder one, or are the challenges unpredictable?
1: I don't think problems are linearly ordered by difficulty. I think every problem is hard until you solve it, and then you have a solution. the reason to choose a problem is not because it's harder than the previous problem you solved. The reason to choose a problem is because there's a phenomenon you want to understand. And in order to understand it, you need to answer this question. If the question is appealing to me, it's an aesthetical choice. If, you know, it's a little bit of a practical choice if I think I have a chance of contributing. But it's also like, does this question interest me?
0: And so what is that intuition? What drives your choices in big problems?
1: I think, and this is speculation, questions that interest us are related to questions we already thought about. It's very rare that somebody, you know, comes into the room and says, here's a question you must be really interested in. If I've never thought about it, what does it have to do with me? So I think there's like some kind of world you're building throughout your lifetime, and every next question interests you because it relates to the world you've built so far. But I think it's probably only clear to you. From the outside, I think it's a little less obvious.
0: I wanted to ask you one last question, and that is, what brings you joy in your research?
1: Seeing order in a new place, understanding that something is actually built in a way I can describe, even though until recently it was just a mess. I guess bringing order to the mess.
0: Beautiful. Maria, thank you so much for joining us. There's such a depth here. I could talk to you for hours.
1: Thank you very much for having me. I really enjoyed this.
2: I'm struck by how personal the experience of being a mathematician is, because when she says that what interests her is not necessarily how difficult a problem is, but whether it connects to things that she's thought about before, I feel like that's not a universal phenomenon. That's something that some of us would use. But I'm thinking, let's say, of John Nash, the great mathematician profiled in Beautiful Mind, who would change fields just looking for the hardest unsolved problem. It was a macho thing for him. I think he was interested in everything as long as it was hard.
3: I mean, isn't that also the testament that it takes all kinds of personalities and ways of thinking to make an entire discipline, right? A healthy discipline.
2: Exactly. And as Maria says, it's an aesthetic choice for her. Some people are driven by aesthetics, but I think some are driven by, I want to use my craft. You know, I have this powerful technique and I'm just looking for something I can use it on.
3: Yeah. Do you feel that challenge and difficulty intrigues you when trying to solve something?
2: No.
3: No. Interesting.
2: No. I really resonated with what she said about phenomena. It really hit me that she uses the word that a scientist would use, not a mathematician, that she sees phenomena and it's phenomena that appeal to her, and she wants to think about things that seem curious and baffling, but that are close enough that she thinks she could contribute. So I love that view of it. That's much closer to my own. I mean, actually, what personally drives me has always been paradox.
3: Oh, intriguing.
2: I really like it when something seems wrong, when something is off. Like that shouldn't be the way this works. That's a kind of question I always like.
3: Right. And then you can't not follow it.
2: Yeah.
3: You know, I think sometimes I like these kind of big visual problems with a lot of math, right? A lot of geometry, a lot of big spatial moves, big brush strokes that move things around.
2: I'm taken with your analogy to painting. Do you actually paint?
3: Oh, gosh. I mean, a long time ago, but I don't advertise myself as a painter. But it's true. There's a method, right? You go up and you do big brush strokes. And then you do. You get ever finer. Eventually, you're on your two-hair brush.
2: Well, it's really great talking to you about all this.
3: Yeah, great talking to you, Steve. Till next time.
2: Okay. Bye-bye. If you're enjoying The Joy of Why and you're not already subscribed, hit the subscribe or follow button where you're listening. You can also leave a review for the show. It helps people find this podcast. 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
0: 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Our theme music is from APM Music. The episode art is by Peter Greenwood, and our logo is by Jackie King and Christina Armitage. Special thanks to the Columbia Journalism School and the Cornell Broadcast Studios. I'm your host, Jana Levin. 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

0: I am 50 feet underwater, alone, a quarter mile offshore from the Kohala coast of Hawaii Island. The fish on my stringer are bleeding into the current.
1: I can see the faint copper trace dissolve into blue.
0: Something in the water around me is reading the signal. Then the shadow comes. 15 feet of tiger shark, striped and deliberate, materializing from the haze the way large things do underwater. Not approaching so much as arriving. She circles once. Her eyes find mine. She stops. I do not turn away. I hold position, eye to eye, and I wait. People who haven't spent years in the ocean read this as confrontation, a near-death experience to recount at dinner parties. But I see a shark almost every dive. The shark is not a metaphor. She's a Tuesday. Hanging there in the blue while she decides what I am, I think about my father. Dr. Moges Bizuna, born in Harar, Ethiopia in 1944, the son of a wealthy man who refused to acknowledge him, raised in a shack by his mother. At 10 years old, he left home and traveled 50 miles to find a school because the town he came from had no school past the third grade, and he had already decided that the ceiling above him was not his ceiling. He's 81 years old now. He's losing his vision. The man who chased light across continents can no longer read his phone. There's a story my father told at every party, every family gathering, every holiday table throughout my childhood in Indianapolis. He told it the way people tell stories that contain them. Not to inform, but to return. He was 10 years old, sharing a single rented room with four other boys at the school 50 miles from home. They paid 2 birr a month, pennies, for injera and shurawat twice a day and a place to sleep.
1: When winter came and the days grew shorter, they were offered candles for 25 cents each. One boy refused to pay his share.
0: The other four children, including my father, each paid extra and bought the candles themselves. They were 10 years old. They had already learned that the agreement, everyone contributes, everyone benefits, was the only structure that worked. You did not wait for perfect conditions. You filled the gap and moved forward. But the boy who refused to pay used the light the most. He sat closest to the candle. He read the longest. He seemed to believe he was clever. So they took their blankets and built a wall around him. If he would not pay for the light, he would not receive it. But the enclosure had a flaw. They couldn't seal the ceiling. Light leaked through the top and pooled inside his fort. While they shivered in open air, he was warm and illuminated. And because he was 10 years old and hadn't yet learned the cost of certain kinds of cleverness, he began to read aloud, just to let them know. So they sat in the dark, together, and refused to buy light at all. The boy had fashioned his own candle from fat and cloth. The smell spread through the neighborhood until neighbors arrived with sticks and taught him a lesson that reason could not. After that, he paid his share. They lit the candle. They all had light. My father told this story laughing, not as a lesson. He never said, "And so you see, the moral is," he told it as a memory that delighted him, that contained something true about how the world works. He laughed at the rancid candle. He laughed at the neighbors. He laughed at the image of 5 10-year-old boys negotiating the economics of shared light. I retold it at his 70th birthday party in Indianapolis. He had forgotten the story entirely. He listened to me tell it and laughed with his whole body, as if though hearing it for the first time. By then, it had already passed from him to me so completely that he no longer needed to carry it. My parents fled Ethiopia in 1978. The Derg, the military junta, had marked my father for arrest. He had one night. He left immediately, going into hiding in the countryside. My mother stayed behind with their toddler, Umsalu, hoping the danger would pass. It didn't. By April of that year, staying meant dying. They walked to Sudan, on foot. They reached a camp, and it was there, in the space between one life and the next, that I was conceived. Not planned, not an accident, but the natural consequence of two people who had survived something together and were still choosing to believe in the future. They did not know if they would make it to Frankfurt. They conceived me anyway. They moved forward anyway. They released the outcome anyway.

They reach Frankfurt, where I would be born a few months later. My father's brother, Alamayo, was painting a hunger cloth for a German church. That commission financed my parents' flight from Sudan. In 1981, after my first birthday, the White Harvest Church in Indianapolis sponsored our immigration to the United States. My brother rejoined us a year later, after 4 years of separation, held whole by his grandmother, while my parents rebuilt a life on the other side of the world.

My father completed his PhD. He taught anatomy and physiology for 30 years. The architecture of the human body, how systems connect, how structure supports function, how every visible action depends on invisible preparation. He was teaching the same thing in the classroom he had learned in horror. He just had a different language for it by then. Last week, my children's mother called and asked me to take the kids. My daughter, Mary Coco, 12. My son, Mogus Mackay, 10, named for his grandfather. Later that night, she sent me a message. Thank the kids. I didn't know what she meant. I asked them about it in the morning. Mary has been making sea creatures from beads and elastic cord, squids, octopuses, starfish, and selling them to her classmates. Mogus learned to make them too and sells the same item for $20 that his sister sells for $10. He has always understood leverage. When they arrived at their mother's house and found her upset, they didn't ask for an explanation. They came up with a plan. Mary gave Mogus $50, money they had made themselves, at school, with their hands, and sent him out into the rain to find something to ease her mother's pain. He walked to four stores. He selected a necklace, her favorite lemonade, and a small jade cat, because their mother loves cats. Mary stayed home and watched her baby half-sibling until the boyfriend came back from work. They left the gifts and a note on the bed and said nothing about it afterward. I did not teach them to do this. I recognized it. I have seen it before. In a cold room in horror. In a refugee camp in Sudan. In a retirement community in Charlotte where my father can no longer see his grandchildren's faces. My father traveled 50 miles. I descend 50 feet. My children spent $50, not because they were told, but because darkness asked and they answered with what light they had.

0: rearranged over and over again in my mind, dusted off, polished, and then sent out for someone to listen to.
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2: Four white and two African-American college students entered Patterson's drugstore in Lynchburg, Virginia. It was December 14, 1960, and they hoped to convince the owner to let them have coffee together. 50 years ago, the group that became known as the Patterson Six began a 30-day jail sentence for their efforts. I'm Susan Gallimore for Raising Sand Radio in Alameda, California, with Mary Edith Bentley Abusaba, one of the Patterson Six.
3: That day was just a rather regular day for me. I had my lunch, and I was planning to go to the music hall where I would be practicing for my organ recital the next day. And Rebecca Owen stopped me on the stairs and said, "Mary Edith, we need another person to go with us to talk to Mr. Patterson at the drugstore." Now, I had been involved in some of the meetings that we had talked about, ways that we could convince people to be more open and inviting to Negroes. That's what they were called at that time. And so I said, "Rebecca, I've really got an important lesson tomorrow, and I really need to practice." She said, "Look, we'll be back by 5 o'clock this evening, I promise. Everything will be fine." Well, I didn't get back. I didn't get back. I was arrested along with the other five. What our plan was that we were going to go to the drugstore. We did go to the drugstore. That was the plan. We did that and asked to speak to the manager, who was the owner of it. We just thought we would have a nice, polite conversation with him, explaining to him why we thought that he needed to open his food counter to Negroes, and that it should not be a segregated situation. And we just thought that there were six of us, two Negroes and four whites, and we were all honor students at the three colleges there. And why would he not be moved by what we said? Being so optimistic as we were. But to our surprise, he refused to see us. So we stepped outside on the corner to talk about, well, what do we do next? Well, I'm thinking, I've got an organ lesson tomorrow. That's what I was thinking. And then we said, well, we can't just say, "Oh, well, never mind, we'll go home." And so I said, "No, let's go back in. And why don't we just go and sit at the counter and see what will happen and order coffee?" And so we did. And one waitress got coffee, two cups of coffee. She handed one to me and one to one of the Negroes. By that time, somebody had called for Mr. Patterson, and he came out in a rage, all red-faced and storming, and going down to each one of us and saying, "I want you to know that if you don't leave in the next 3 minutes, the police will be here and you will be arrested for trespassing." And we just looked at each other. We didn't say anything. We hadn't decided that we were going to sit there. We didn't know what he was going to do when we went back in and sat down. And he called the police, and the police came, and they said the same thing: "We give you one more chance to leave." And we didn't say anything. We didn't leave. They arrested us, handcuffed us, put us in a paddy wagon, segregated, of course, two paddy wagons, one for the African Americans and one for us, the white people. And took us off to jail, and there they said, well, they're putting a $1,000 bond on each of our heads if we wanted to get out, or else we could just stay there in jail. And we made a phone call, and the president and the treasurer of the college came to the jail and paid the money for all six of us. $1,000 on each of our heads. They paid $6,000 to get all six of us out of jail. I knew it probably wouldn't be very friendly, but I don't think I knew that it would be as bad as it was, as in

0: arresting us, putting us in jail, sentencing us 30 days. The streets around were crammed. There were hundreds of people in the streets. And believe me, the majority were not in favor of what we had done. They had, tire chains that they were swinging around in a very threatening way. They were booing and hissing and that sort of thing. So we had many supporters there from the college and from the town, but they were in the minority. The judge, of course, never having confronted in Lynchburg, Virginia, an African-American lawyer, it was tense. And the lawyer was not a shy person. He was very strong in his words, very affirming of our activities, none of which the judge would allow. He would bang his gavel and say, order in the court. But I never had any second thoughts about, oh, I wish I hadn't done this. No, I think I had a sense of pride, a kind of bravery I saw myself have that I didn't know that I had, and I hadn't planned to do it, so I hadn't thought about the consequences. I mean, that's one of the advantages of being 21, you know. You don't think too much about consequences, you just do what you think you need to do. The jail was a very interesting experience in many ways. The whole town and the college and everybody surrounded was absolutely shocked. Our lawyer, same lawyer, Jim Holt, stepped forward at our request and said, Your Honor, the six students have all decided they want to drop the appeal and they will take the sentence. And the judge leaned over the lectern there and looked at him with big eyes and sort of shouted, Do they understand that they're going to go to jail right now within the next 15 minutes? And he said, Yes, sir, they do understand that. And I quite understood it. We had been prepped about that. I had a pair of underwear in my pocketbook and my toothbrush. I couldn't stand to go without my toothbrush. And a dental thing that I wore in my mouth at nighttime to keep my teeth straight. I had buck teeth at the time. So those are the things that I had in my pocketbook. I was all ready to spend the night in jail. This is a very small cell with one just sort of naked-looking toilet right in the middle of the cell and a sink to wash your hands in and no mirror, and that's all we had.
1: Mary Edith Bentley was a music student, and she'd been invited to finish her senior music recital at a local church where she could play their huge modern organ. After the trial and the jail term, that invitation from the church was retracted. She'd also invited 10 or 12 African Americans to her wedding. The minister of the church where the wedding was to be held told her.
0: He said, I'm sorry, you may not do that. And if you're going to do that, then I'm telling you now, you may not have your wedding at this church. And I said, but the invitations have gone out to these people, including the Negro friends I had. He said, you will have to tell them they may not come. I was flabbergasted, and I called a professor at the Negro college where the others were students, and he had been part of our meetings that we had gotten together a couple of times. I had met him only a couple of times to tell him this story. And he said, well, Miss Bentley, we knew they were not going to let the Negroes come to your wedding, certainly not as guests. We appreciate your inviting us. He had gotten the invitation already, and so had the others. And he said, now, I really would like it if you would please allow me to tell the others that you and I have had this conversation, and they wish you well, and so forth and so on. So I was just embarrassed and chagrined, and what else can I say? It just felt awful. On the day of my wedding, right before I was on my brother's arm and my father, the minister, was down at the altar, getting ready to go in the church, and who should come out right in front of me and come out from the fellowship hall where the reception was going to be, what were Pernod and Dan, the two chefs, with their very tall chef's hats on, totally white uniforms, white socks, white shoes, everything is white, and only their black faces are showing, and they had grins as big as you could see, and they waved at me and walked into the church, and I gasped and had tears in my eyes because I knew why they were going in. They went into the church to sit at the back row of the church and represented all of the other Negroes that I was not allowed to invite, but they represented them, and I knew that by just looking at them.
1: For Raising Sand Radio, I'm Susan Gallimore in Alameda, California.
2: Sharks, tornadoes, strangers, heights, exploding rockets, the heating vent in my upstairs bathroom, being dead,
3: augmented reality,
4: shadows,
5: the dark,
6: loud noises,
7: the dark,
8: my brother,
9: spiders,
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0: yellow, 15, B, 7.
1: These were orange, things that we were not thinking about green, when we pulled into our hard-earned parking spot at the 5th Street parking garage. These were things we were thinking about.
2: Shopping! Froyo! Shoes!
1: There were consequences.
3: Where's the car?
4: Well, I thought it was here.
5: You don't know where we parked?
3: Really have to go to the bathroom.
1: We walked around for 15 minutes with no luck, until a security guard walked up. Your car is over there, he said. We didn't believe him. How would he know? We'd come 6 hours ago. But he was right. The car was where he said. A week later, I came back to find out Kevin's secret. He's a security guard at the garage.
6: I work for King Security.
1: Part of his job is to fend off thieves and other perps.
6: Oh, you might not want to step on this. This looks like urine.
7: Yeah.
6: Yeah, we got a lot of people peeing in here.
1: But the part he likes best is helping people find their cars.
8: How did you remember where we parked?
6: I remember it was a black Jetta.
8: And yeah, how did you remember that?
6: I just like to take like mental pictures, you know, I have photographic memory kind of thing. And I could just pull out a picture in the back of my head and I could remember.
1: Kevin is really good at his job. If Freddie Mercury was born to sing, if George Washington was born to lead, Kevin was born to remember. And so he's the perfect guy to find your car.
8: You see this as a career for you?
6: Hell no. Hell no. I will not do this for the rest of my life. No.
1: But it's a recession, and there aren't a lot of positions opening up for professional rememberers. So in the meantime, Kevin will be here, protecting your car and saying,
6: excuse me, you know you're not supposed to, you know, urinate on the floor like that.

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0: From NPR News in Washington, D.C., this is Weekend Edition. I'm Scott Simon. This hour, Cuba reacts to rising tensions with the U.S. Then 17-term Representative Jim Clyburn confronts redistricting in his state. In sports, NBA playoffs tighten up. Stock car racing loses a champion. The Neil deGrasse Tyson's new book of practical advice on how to greet aliens if and when they arrive.
7: Don't grab the thing that might be extended forward of the alien body, because you don't know what part of the alien anatomy that is. To grab it and shake it, it could have consequences beyond your expectations.
0: So keep your hands to yourself and ask them, want to meet Nina Totenberg? First, we have our newscast. It's Saturday, May 23rd, 2026.
8: Live from NPR News in Washington, I'm Windsor Johnston. The death toll from an Ebola outbreak in the Democratic Republic of Congo continues to rise. Health officials say there are 177 suspected deaths from the virus and nearly 750 suspected cases. Emmett Livingstone reports health workers there are struggling to respond.
9: Late on Friday, locals in the gold mining town of Mongwalu in Eastern Democratic Republic of Congo burnt down a tent in an Ebola treatment center. This follows another attack on a health center in a nearby area this week. The violence underscores the difficulties health responders are facing in Congo trying to control the spread of Ebola. The epicenter of the outbreak is in a poor, hard-to-reach area where armed groups as well as national armies are active. NGOs as well as the UN are flying tons of medical supplies to eastern Congo in a bid to contain the virus. But across a region larger than the state of Florida, new cases keep cropping up. For NPR News, I'm Emmett Livingstone in Kinshasa.
8: Secretary of State Marco Rubio has arrived in India for talks. He'll take part in a meeting of the Quad on Tuesday. That's a grouping of the U.S., Australia, Japan, and India, which focuses on security alignment in the Indo-Pacific. NPR's Dia Hadid reports Rubio met with Indian Prime Minister Narendra Modi shortly after landing today.
10: This visit comes after a sharp deterioration in U.S.-India relations under the second Trump administration. President Trump slapped 50% 10% tariffs on India, among the world's highest. And most recently, it took another downturn after the president shared a post on social media that described India as a hellhole country. Rubio landed in the eastern city of Kolkata, where he participated in a mass at the international headquarters for Mother Teresa's Missionaries of Charity. It's unclear why Rubio chose to make his first event in a place that's often seen as shorthand for India's endemic poverty and not a place that represents a more forward-looking vision of India, like a technology park. Dia Hadid, NPR News, New Delhi.
8: A federal judge in Tennessee has cleared Kilmer Abrego-Garcia of all charges. He argued the Trump administration retaliated against him after his wrongful deportation to El Salvador. Mariana Bacallao from member station WPLN reports.
5: Prosecutors charged Abrego-Garcia with human smuggling based on a 2.5-year-old traffic stop in Tennessee. In his ruling, Judge Waverly Crenshaw found issue with the delay in prosecution. Abrego-Garcia's federal investigation began only after the Supreme Court ordered he be returned to the U.S. He also pointed to a senior prosecutor who resigned from the DOJ after his recommendation not to charge Abrego-Garcia went unheeded. For NPR News, I'm Mariana Bacallao in Nashville.
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11: For Radio IQ News, I'm Caitlin Barker. The Virginia Department of Health has launched a new measles dashboard to provide real-time updates on local trends, hospitalizations, and exposure risks. So far this year, the state has recorded 40 cases of measles. Almost half of those are tied to an active outbreak in Buckingham County. Public health officials attribute the rising case numbers to a combination of travel-related exposures and declining national vaccination rates. Virginians are strongly encouraged to ensure they are up to date on their MMR vaccines. The Justice family says it has secured enough funding to, quote, fully satisfy loans at the center of a legal battle over the Greenbrier Resort in West Virginia. A news release from the family says the deal will provide financing for new upgrades at the resort, as well as cover the $300 million debt now held by TRT Holdings, the parent company of Omni Hotels and Resorts. Legal proceedings over the loans have been ongoing for several years. West Virginia Senator Jim Justice and his family purchased the historic Greenbrier property back in 2009. New survey numbers in the Chesapeake Bay show an increase in overall crab populations, but researchers say there are still warning signs for the future. The 2026 Blue Crab Winter Dredge Survey estimated there are about 349 million crabs in the bay this year. That's up 46% from last year. Much of that increase came from juvenile crabs, but the number of female crabs dropped by 25%, approaching a number that could suggest overfishing. Though the population remains above the management threshold, a 10% cut in harvest has been issued by Virginia and Maryland commissions. For Radio IQ News, I'm Caitlin Barker. It's 9:06.
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0: sandwiches. Merla the Beagle sniffed out the sandwiches at the Minneapolis-St. Paul International Airport, where someone was illegally transporting those sandwiches from Thailand. Officers celebrated this dog for his remarkable achievement, rightly so, because if there's one thing that really proves a dog is an elite law enforcement canine, it's immediately detected when someone is holding a meat sandwich.
1: He should be allowed to eat whatever he catches.
0: Yeah, I think so. That's
1: the
0: true.
1: People with.
0: Yeah. Bill, did Luke do well enough to win?
2: Wow, he got 7 right, 14 more points, 18 wins this week.
0: Congratulations.
1: Thank you. You can hear the enthusiasm
0: really
1: in that
0: can.
1: Result.
0: In just a minute, we're going to ask our panelists to predict, now that Bill is retiring from our show, what will he do next? 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Hey, Doug, what are you doing here? Berman, benevolent overlord. Philip Goedeker writes our limericks. Our public address announcer is Paul Friedman. Our ops manager is Jasira Vardak. Thanks to the staff and crew always at the Studebaker Theater. B.J. Lederman composed our theme. Our program is produced by Jennifer Mills, Miles Dornbos, and Lillian King. Special thanks to Blythe Robertson and Monica Hickey. Peter Gwynn is our tomato. Emma Choi is our vibe curator. Technical direction from Lorna White. Our CFO is Colin Miller. Our production manager is Robert Newhouse. Our senior producer is Ian Chillog. And the executive producer of Wait, Wait, Don't Tell Me, that's Mike Danforth. And now, for 12 remarkable years, Bill Curtis has performed with us and he has traveled with us. Hang on. He has traveled with us from Seattle to Florida. He has stood on stages in places like Red Rocks and Carnegie Hall and Tanglewood. And he has said the most ridiculous things in that most serious of voices. And he has often said how lucky he feels to have done all that with us. But Bill, for once, you're wrong. We are the lucky ones, the producers and engineers and managers of our show and the panelists and, of course, me, because we got to spend 12 years doing that with you. So, let's, in fact, give it up for our legendary anchorman and our dear friend, Mr. Bill Curtis, one more time.
2: Wow.
0: Wow. So panel, what will Bill Curtis do next? Nagin Farsad.
3: He's tired of being objectified for his voice, so he's going to be a male bikini model so he can finally be objectified for his body.
2: Yes, I'll do it.
0: Luke Burbank.
1: Whatever the f*** he wants.
0: And Paula Poundstone.
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0: So thanks to Nagin Farsad, Paula Poundstone, and Luke Burbank. Thanks to our fabulous audience who are here for this show at the Studebaker Theater in downtown Chicago. 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I'm Peter Sagal, and Bill, in the end, the only way you know something is absolutely true is if you say it. So, would you please do the honors?
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7: Now, Grant, I know we don't often talk about mouse urine on the show, but today is a special day because there is a literary connection.
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7: Coming up next on Away With Words.
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0: Live from NPR News in Washington, I'm Nora Rahm. France has banned Israel's Minister of National Security from its territory in the latest reaction to the alleged Israeli mistreatment of pro-Palestinian activists who tried to deliver humanitarian aid to Gaza. NPR's Jane Arraf has details.
1: The minister, Itamar Ben-Gvir, posted a video of himself taunting activists on the Gaza-bound flotilla seized by Israel in international waters. The flotilla organizers later said that 40 of those on board, some of them European, had suffered broken ribs from being beaten by Israeli soldiers. It also recorded 12 reports of sexual violence, including anal rape and forced penetration with a handgun. NPR could not independently verify the reports. Israel called the sexual abuse allegations outright lies. It did not address the other assault claims. The flotilla was trying to deliver humanitarian aid and highlight the plight of Gazans who are still being killed in Israeli strikes. Jane Arraf, NPR News, Beirut.
0: Secretary of State Marco Rubio arrived in New Delhi, India today, where he met with Prime Minister Narendra Modi. His mission is to shore up relations between the two countries, strained by U.S. tariffs on India.
2: We've expanded commercial ties now with more than $20 billion in investments. $20 billion in investments from Indian companies in the United States. We've deepened a security partnership through military exercises in the Indo-Pacific. And of course, as part of that, we recognize that an orderly and a secure consular system is vital to solidifying this important relationship.
0: The relationship has also been affected by the U.S. growing closer to India's rival Pakistan, which has been attempting to negotiate an end to the war. Rubio said the president's preference is to solve such problems with a diplomatic solution, but he said this problem will be solved one way or another. The travel site Kayak says domestic airfares are nearly 30% higher than they were a year ago. Gas prices are up some 40%. NPR's Stephen Bisaha reports millions of Americans are still expected to travel for the Memorial Day weekend.
3: Despite the prices, AAA expects 45 million Americans to travel this weekend, mostly by car. Those who are flying to L.A. paid some of the biggest price increases compared to last year, about $140 more for a flight. International trips are even more expensive. They're up about $200 on average. Drivers who want to save money can follow a few tips. Slow down, that's more fuel efficient. And make sure your tires are inflated, that also helps. And if you really want to save this travel season, consider moving your next road trip south. Louisiana, Georgia, and Mississippi have some of the cheapest gas prices in the country, only beaten by Indiana. Stephen Bisaha, NPR News.
0: This is NPR News. Some 40,000 people in Orange County, California are under evacuation orders because of a hazardous leak. A storage tank had overheated Thursday and began emitting vapors into the air. Officials say the tank could fail and crack, resulting in an explosion or releasing the chemical into the ground. No injuries have been reported. People in Hawaii were rattled across the islands after a 6.0 earthquake struck last night. Hawaii Public Radio's Pixie Clay reports.
4: The U.S. Geological Survey said it happened around 9:46 Friday night in the South Kona area of Hawaii Island. The epicenter was in an area along the western flank of Mauna Loa. A magnitude 3.2 aftershock occurred 6 minutes later. Residents in the area described feeling violent side-to-side shaking. Hundreds of miles away on the island of Kauai, people also reported shaking. The Pacific Tsunami Warning Center said no tsunami was generated by the earthquake. There have been no reports of major damage. For NPR News, I'm Pixie Clay in Honolulu.
0: Today is World Turtle Day. People are urged to learn about, protect, and advocate for turtles and tortoises. Organizers say the creatures have been around for 220 million years, but the next 50 may be uncertain. Scientists estimate 61% of turtle species are threatened or are already extinct due to smuggling, habitat destruction, and climate change. Susan Tellum, the co-founder of American Tortoise Rescue, says turtles had survived the dinosaurs. It'd be a tragedy if they couldn't survive us. I'm Nora Rahm, NPR News in Washington.
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6: You're listening to Away With Words, the show about language and how we use it. I'm Grant Barrett.
7: And I'm Martha Barnett. Fun fact, the urine of male mice contains a pheromone that attracts female mice to the odor of that particular male. Now, Grant, I know we don't often talk about mouse urine on the show, but today is a special day because there is a literary connection.
6: Fun fact, I'm not sure that's fun.
7: Just wait, hear me out. Hear me out. This pheromone is called Darcin, D-A-R-C-I-N, and is named for Mr. Darcy in Pride and Prejudice.
6: Oh, wow.
7: How about that?
6: You know, he's attractive. He is attracting the women. Okay.
7: Exactly. But you'll learn this and much more in a new book by Ed Young. It's called An Immense World, and it describes the diversity of sensory perception in the animal world and how animals' experience of our environment differs from our own. Now, Ed Young has science chops. He won a Pulitzer for his coverage of COVID, but he also writes with a literary sensibility. And here's another cool word I learned from his book, oripulation.
6: Spell that.
7: Oripulation, O-R-I-P-U-L-A-T-I-O-N, oripulation.
6: And what in the world is that?
7: Well, it's how manatees explore their surroundings. They have incredibly sensitive lips. And so oripulation is like manipulation, but it's with the mouth. And manatees greet each other that way. They oripulate each other's faces and flippers.
6: Smooch.
7: Yeah, kind of like a smooch. And at one point, Ed Young describes climbing into a tank with a manatee named Hugh. And he writes, "Reader, Hugh oripulated me."
6: That'd be amazing. I would like to try that. I would like to meet a manatee, first of all. Wouldn't you like to meet a manatee?
7: Yeah, he talks about looking down and the manatee is doing the manatee version of zoomies, whatever that is.
6: Right, running back and forth, swimming back and forth. That's
7: very cute. But kind of slow, I think. But anyway, I think you'd also really like this book, and I'm going to talk about it a little more later in the show.
6: That's fantastic. And Ed Young's book is called?
7: An Immense World.
6: We'll talk about Ed Young and An Immense World later in the show. And of course, we'll link to it on the website. 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
8: Hey. And, yeah, so I had a question for you guys, though, about a word that my mom used to use when we were kids.
6: All right, fire away.
8: Yeah, so she used to call us snickle fritz when we were kids. And it was something that she called us when we were being selfish or just kind of a little turd, you know, like kids can be. And she usually used it at one of us, not like you're being a snickle fritz. It was more like a name. So, for example, okay, snickle fritz, the world does not revolve around you. Or if you choose that, snickle fritz, that's a really bad choice, or something like that. And my mom is originally from Wisconsin and kind of all over, but her dad was a Beck, so he was from Germany. And I thought maybe, it sounds kind of German, so I thought maybe it might be a little German name that we know nothing about.
6: Yeah, yeah, ding, ding, ding, ding, ding. There's the winner, winner, winner, chicken dinner. yeah, the Wisconsin heritage and the German heritage right there puts you firmly in the Snickerfritz territory.
7: Congratulations.
6: Yeah, you win. Here's your prize, an answer. So Schnickelfritz or Schnickelfritz is of several different ways it's been spelled in the United States. Two common ways, S-N-I-C-K-E-L-F-R-I-T-Z and S-C-H-N-I-C-K-E-L-F-R-I-T-Z. So the male name Fritz at the end with the Z, and then some form of Snickel or Schnickel before that. Uh-huh. It is definitely of German origin. The Schnickel part is where there's a bit of a mystery here. The etymology that's been proposed by the Dictionary of American Regional English is that it means a little boy's wiener. Yeah, schniggle or schnickle. And so it's kind of taunting. It's like kind of like calling somebody you little ding-dong, something like that.
8: Yeah.
6: So, but it has been used many, many times over the years to call somebody a scamp. It's not horribly offensive at all. It's just, it's kind of a, like, I can't say that, but you little, you know, there's a, just, yeah, you little schnickle fritz. It can be really affectionate. In some families, it is only affectionate. It's just a very adoring term. And there's no hint at all about the person you're calling a schnickle fritz being a scamp or a rascal at all. Now, as for its history, obviously this country in the United States has a huge German heritage. And if it weren't for the two world wars, we'd probably still have a lot of people speaking German or still have a strong memory of it being spoken in their house. So Schnickle Fritz shows up first as a common humorous last name used in little jokey pieces in theater or the newspaper, kind of these little stories that you tell. Well, here, for example, is something from 1872. The gentleman who turns the machine that prints this newspaper rejoices in the name of Isaac Jordan Stringward Schnickle Fritz Smell Fungus, which is clearly a made-up name. So somebody who works in this newspaper is making fun of somebody else who works for this newspaper. I wonder if they just like slipped that in there to make fun of their coworker. There's another a bit in a newspaper from 1860. It's saying, why don't people change such outlandish names as Hornblower, Schnickle Fritz, Pumpkin Seed, Dunder, Struckhausen, and the like. So again and again and again, in its earliest uses, Schnickle Fritz is either a funny name or it's meant to represent people of German heritage. And it's not really until much later that it starts to show up as just a kind of a general name for a kid. You know, a lot of times it's used to mean like Joe Sixpack, or what the Spanish would call fulano, just like a generic name for like that guy, that Schnickle Fritz.
8: Right. Yeah. And the name always makes me hungry for Snicker bars. I don't know what it is about it.
7: Or snickerdoodles.
6: Snickerdoodles. That's what I always think of. Yeah. Anyway, that's what we know about that. It's a fantastic word, but aren't you glad that nobody calls you Dunder aus Struckhausen?
8: Right, exactly. Because I don't think I could say it. Yeah, that's great. That's really interesting. My mom will be so thrilled to know the etymology of how that came about, because I'm not even sure she knew anything about it. She told me her mom used to use it calling them in as kids, you know, into the yard, but and her dad. So
6: was shouting, Schnickle Fritz is in here now.
8: Yeah, exactly.
7: Well, Allie, thanks so much for sharing this.
8: Yes, thank you so much. And thanks so much for your show. It's such a blessing. It's just a really fun thing to listen to. It's a joy to everyone who hears it.
7: Well, great.
6: So
7: call
6: much.
7: Us again sometime.
6: Take care, Allie.
8: We will. Thanks, guys.
6: All right. Be well. Bye-bye. Hello. You have a way with words.
9: Hello.
6: Hi. Who is this?
9: This is Mrs. Margeson, and I am a seventh grade teacher at Robinson Middle School in Kingsport, Tennessee. I have some of my class with me.
10: Go Go Blue.
9: And we have a question for you.
6: You have a question. All of you together have a question.
9: Well, I thought I would ask it just for simplicity.
6: Okay.
9: Okay, right. So here's our question. We were learning about the end of the Roman Empire in Western Europe, and we learned how Latin mixed with the local languages to become the Romance languages, you know, Spanish and French and Italian, etc. And what we wondered is when the word romance came to be associated with love or dating.
7: Okay, great. Yeah, well, you've got half the story right there already. When you talk about a romance language, you use a capital R, right? The romance languages, like you mentioned, Spanish, Italian, Portuguese, Romanian, there are a few others like that. But originally, what's super interesting is that in the mid-14th century, in English, the term romance language referred specifically to French, you know, that language of those people across the English Channel who spoke a language descended from the people of ancient Rome. And that was different from English, which came from a Germanic source, which also gave us German and Dutch and Scandinavian. And here's the key. In the Middle Ages, we see the rise of stories that are told purely for entertainment. You know, they're not for religious education. They're not in the language of the church, which was still Latin. And there are these medieval tales that I'm sure all of you have heard about, knights in shining armor and fair maidens and the noble ideals of chivalry. And a lot of these came from Old French, where the word for this kind of verse narrative was a romance, that is, a story that's told in the language of the common people there. And one of the most famous of these, of course, was about Sir Lancelot. And you all may remember the story of this noble knight who rescues King Arthur's queen, Guinevere, after she's been abducted. But the problem is that Lancelot falls for her. And that's a big difficulty because she happens to be married to his king, King Arthur. Problems ensue, and it gets even worse because Guinevere eventually falls for him too. And so you have lots of different versions of this story. But by the 17th century, this word romance in English came to mean any kind of love story. It didn't have to involve knights in shining armor, but it came to mean, you know, a love story, the kind of thing that involves those butterflies when you get special feelings about somebody.
9: Oh, very interesting. Very interesting. Thank you.
7: That makes sense?
9: That does. I appreciate that. Thank you all so much.
6: Thank you, Mrs. Margerson. We appreciate it.
9: Bye-bye.
7: 877-929-9673. If you think you have a hard time getting started on a piece of writing, think about Gustave Flaubert, the French novelist. In 1851, he was trying to start Madame Bovary, and he was having a really hard time. And in a letter, he wrote to someone, "I'm finding it hard to get my novel started. I suffer from stylistic abscesses, and sentences keep itching without coming to a head. I am fretting, scratching. What a heavy oar the pen is, and what a strong current ideas are to row in." What a great way to describe that frustration.
6: Yeah, but he mixed his metaphors. It goes from skin diseases to rowing.
7: But, you know, I mean, that's part of it. He's burdened, you know. It's going to take him 5 years to write that novel.
6: And he turned out Bovary, which is an incredible work by any measure, and also much talked about in its day.
7: Indeed. I just think about what a great description of that first period of time is when you're, you know, it's still a lot of heavy lifting.
6: There's lots of ways to reach the show, no matter where you are in the world. Go to waywardradio.org/contact.
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7: You're listening to Away with Words, the show about language and how we use it. I'm Martha Barnett.
6: And I'm Grant Barrett, and I recognize that guy. It's John Chinesky, our quiz guy. Hi, John.
16: Hey, Grant. Hey, Martha. I recognize you guys, too. This is terrific. We all recognize each other. It's great. So listen, you know, I'm often struck by pairs of words in which the last sound of the first word is the same as the first sound of the second word. Now, it seems to me that when we pronounce these phrases, we don't differentiate between the last sound and the first sound. What I mean by this is you get to weird sort of word parts, like this word part, upsi. What's an upsi? Well, if you take an object and you turn it vertically so its bottom is on its top, what is it? It's upside down. Now, it's not upside down, but it is upside down. It is sort of sort of, you know, smooshed together as like a sort of a portmanteau overload that way. Now, you may be the kind of person, the precise talker who says upside down with that pause in there, but I don't know many people who do that in real life. Now, I'll give you a word part and a description of where you might encounter this word part, okay? Here's the first one. I'm not sure what harvest is, but I hear it every year around September and October when farmers gather their crops. What is this harvest they speak of?
6: Harvest time?
16: No, you get us. You have to say harvest time.
6: Harvest time. Oh, I see. I just say harvest time.
16: Right. If you say harvest time, that's sort of puncturing a hole in my balloon. All right, let's try another one. Now, for a long time, I knew about par, as in I didn't have a regular job. I only worked a few days a week. What par did I have?
7: Part time.
16: Yes, very good. You definitely know my friend Oren. I'm sure Oren. He's fresh squeezed. That is every morning. I delight in his citrusy taste. Who is my friend Oren?
6: Your friend Oren Juice.
16: Oren Juice. Yes, that's the guy. I'm afraid I lost my ard. I wonder if you've seen it. It's got numbers on it. It allows me to draw money from my financial institution. What's my ARD?
7: Your bank card?
16: My bank ARD. Yes. Good. You don't want to run into awe. If you get invaded by an occupying force and the military tells you what you can and can't do, that's not a good awe.
7: Marsha.
16: Almost.
7: Marsha's in charge. Martial law.
16: Martial awe. Yes, martial law.
6: Oh, that's funny because you can work that both ways.
16: Yeah, you can. You can go both ways with it. Sure. I actually like reh. When I'm driving on the highway for a long time, I need a break. I enjoy a nice reh.
6: A reh stop.
16: Yeah, that's right. A reh stop. Now, just blame it all on your acher. Your feelings, your behavior, the way you think and react, it's all a product of your acher.
7: Human nature.
16: Yes, that's it. Be sure to keep an eye out for ois. They say you should avoid it in speech and writing. What kind of ois should you avoid?
6: Passive
7: ois. It ought to be avoided, yeah.
16: That's it. Passive ois. Yes, very good. So those are my examples of what I call portmanteau overloads.
7: John, those were wonderful. Thank you so much.
16: Thank you, Martha. Thank you, Grant.
6: Take care, bud. Talk to you next week.
16: Talk to you then. Bye-bye.
7: And if you'd like to talk with us, give us a call. We'd love to talk about any aspect of language whatsoever with you. Call us anytime, day or night, 877-929-9673, or send your thoughts in email to words@waywardradio.org.
6: Hello, you have a way with words.
17: Oh, hi. How are you? Good morning.
6: Hello. How are you? Good morning yourself. Who is this?
17: My name is Adam. I'm calling from Chicago.
6: Hi, Adam from Chicago. Welcome to the show.
7: What's on your mind today, Adam?
17: Well, I have this word that I had heard in my youth, and I hadn't heard it very often through my teenage years and so on. But the word is tchotchke. The best definition of it that I can come up with is something like knick-knack, but it really can refer to any, you know, small individual items or trinkets or whatever.
7: Mm-hmm. And have you tried researching this?
17: I haven't researched it too awful much, but I know that I've lived in various parts of the country, and I've nary find of anybody that actually has heard the word before. I had always been told that it is basically Chicago slang. Which would make sense because it sounds Polish, and there's a very sizable Polish population in Chicago. And so that's my assumption, is that it must come from some Polish word. Although the reason why it came up for me to have the impetus to call the show was that I was watching a cartoon called Archer, where they used the word on that show. And the creator of that show is from North Carolina. And so I have absolutely no idea what the genesis of this word is.
6: Oh, okay. Wow. Adam, so tchotchke. Boy, have we got news for you.
17: Okay.
7: Well, you're definitely onto something with the Polish or just a Slavic origin of this term in general. It's a hard one to research if you don't know how to spell it, though. That's why I was asking. It's a Yiddish word. It can be spelled several different ways. T-C-H-O-T-C-H-K-E, tchotchke. Sometimes it spells C-H-O-T-C-H-K-I-E, or even T-S-A-T-S-K-E. Tchotchke appears to have Slavic origins, and you'll see similar sounding words in different languages such as Polish, where it's tzatzko, and Russian, where it's tzatzka. They all mean the same thing, a little trinket or plaything. It's also been used to apply to an adorable person, especially a small child, a little tchotchke.
17: That's a lot wider of a berth than I thought at first that this would come from.
7: Yeah, if you're around anybody with any kind of connection to Yiddish, you'll probably hear this term. But yeah, it's the kind of stuff that you get, like you go to a conference and you get a swag bag and they have a thumb drive and a yellow highlighter and maybe a little flashlight on a keychain. Or I also think of tchotchkes as, you know, those things when you go to visit your grandmother and she's got those dusty shelves and there are little figurines on there, or little souvenirs that she picked up over the years or at a yard sale or something, and maybe she really ought to get rid of. But yeah, those are tchotchkes.
17: Right. Well, that I work in retail, and I work at a cheese counter in a grocery store, and we do a lot of full wheels of cheese that we'll cut down into pieces. But every now and then, you get these small little, you know, mini brie or something like that, and I like to refer to those as tchotchkes. That's how I use it in my normal everyday language nowadays.
6: That's
17: very interesting stuff. Thank you so much for all of that.
6: Yeah, thank you for your call. We appreciate it. Take care.
17: Well, thank you for taking me.
6: All right, bye-bye.
7: Bye.
17: Bye-bye.
6: Something popped up. You noticed it for the first time, and now you hear it everywhere. We'd love to talk to you about it. Call us toll-free in the United States and Canada, 1-877-929-9673. And if you're somewhere else in the world, there are lots of ways to reach us. 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
7: In parts of Appalachia, if you're buying gingerbread, you may not literally be buying a baked good. Buying gingerbread is an old expression for vote buying, because in the past, politicians often bought gingerbread cakes from elderly women and distributed them to people in hopes of getting a few extra votes.
6: Oh, wait, so were they buying the votes of the women whose cakes they bought, or buying the votes of the people who they gave the cakes to, or both?
7: Both. They got the goodwill of the gingerbread bakers and also anybody who received a free piece of gingerbread.
6: How about that? Buying gingerbread. That's a good one. I don't think I knew that one.
7: Yeah, I learned that from the book Our Appalachia by Laurel Shackelford and Bill Weinberg.
6: Well, we will take your gingerbread. You can vote for us, too. 877-929-9673.
7: Hello. You have a way with words.
18: Yeah, is this Martha?
7: This is Martha. Who's this?
18: This is Jack Cook. Well, I'm Jack Cook. I'm from far western North Dakota in Sentinel Butte, which is about 10 miles from Montana.
7: Well, cool. What's on your mind today?
18: Well, I've used a word around here, and other people use this word, that means a lot of different things. The word itself is outfit. And, for example, my granddaughter just graduated high school and went to work at a hotel down the road, and her dad helped her get a new outfit, which is a new car. And she wanted a car for the winter to drive through the snow and all that kind of thing. But an outfit could be, I guess, the new clothes she needs for work. But around here, everybody says, well, you got a new pickup or you got a new outfit. So the outfit could be car or tractor or clothes, or maybe clothes for Halloween, a new outfit. So I was just wondering if you've heard that from a lot of places, or is it up here in Montana, North Dakota?
7: Yeah, when you said she was shopping for a new outfit, I was picturing her going in and out of dressing rooms and putting clothes back on the rack and trying to decide.
18: That's the way I thought, but no. Around here, everybody says they're getting a new outfit, but it could be anything.
6: How about that? Yeah, this is...
18: Yeah.
6: This is an interesting one. It's a very much a Western word. From where you are through the mountain states, you're going to find this in that part of North Dakota, Montana, Wyoming, Utah, maybe other nearby states, although I don't have evidence for that. It's a natural outgrowth of that word outfit that refers to a group of people working or hunting or traveling or herding or exploring together. It's a firmly an Americanism. You know, it comes from working in the West.
18: I've heard of an outfitter that does takes people on hunting trips. He's an outfitter.
6: There we go. That you're plugging right into the story of this word. Because what that outfitter does is they equip all of those people, right? They equip them with gear.
18: Yeah.
6: And they may equip them with transportation. And so the noun outfit comes from the outfitting you might do originally, very originally, to a ship or a regiment or an expedition. So outfitting was equipping the group with the equipment. And then that word outfit became the group. That word changed. It became the group that used and carried the equipment rather than the equipment itself. And then, in the case of some of the Western states, it outfit became the vehicle that carries the equipment and personnel. So this is what we call transference, where the word is borrowed again and again to slightly modify. So outfit goes from being the verb of what you do to being the group that does something with some things to being the things themselves. And in this case, it's the thing that carries the equipment and the people. So it's really a natural progression. You think about it over a couple hundred years. And so when we talk about, oh, so-and-so runs an outfit over there, they got about 1,000 head of cattle, that's related as well, because it's talking about we're not talking about just him alone, but we're talking about his team of people, his equipment, his land, the whole operation. And so that's kind of an earlier form of that word outfit. So it's all related. There probably was a time in there, and I have not been able to track it down, where outfit before automobiles would refer to somebody's wagon or his the wheels pulled, you know, whatever kind of wheels he had pulled by horses. I love that it's this word outfit is connected to several hundred years of history of the growth and settlement of that part of the country.
18: Mm-hmm. That's good to know. Yeah, and it's how funny how people use it. Different parts of the country use it a different way.
6: That's right. We may be one people, but we speak more than one English.
18: Yes, very true. Yep. Good.
6: All right, Jack.
18: All right.
6: Take care. Thank you for your call.
18: Yeah. Thanks a lot.
6: All right. Be well.
7: Bye, Jack.
18: Okay. See ya. Thanks.
7: If you want to talk about language, call us 877-929-9673 or send your stories to us in email. That address is words@waywardradio.org. Hi, you have a way with words.
19: Hello, this is Pete from Minneapolis. I'm originally from International Falls, where the question comes from.
7: Okay, Pete from Minneapolis, let's hear it.
19: The word canooper. I heard it in my hometown about how it was used was the somebody would say, let's go have a canooper, or I'll buy you a canooper. I've always thought it to be referred to like making an alcoholic drink or whatever, but I never knew, you know, what it really meant or where it came from.
6: Oh, yeah. And so this is in International Falls, Minnesota, where you grew up?
19: Yes.
6: And so about how long ago do you think you first heard it?
19: Many, many years ago. I'm 75 years old right now, but it was while I was growing up there.
6: Okay. Well, it's interesting. This term isn't listed in any of my dialect or slang dictionaries. It's very strange because usually they're very good on language for alcohol and alcohol consumption because it's just one of those things that's so productive. Slang lexicographers tend to have an ear and an eye for it. So I have done some digging on this, and we've actually had a couple listeners to the show ask about this over the years. Will Hartman says his grandfather called a highball a canooper, and Dennis Holscher said it was old-timers in his family, too, but they were referring to a shot of whiskey. And when I look in archives of digital books and newspapers, I almost completely found all of the uses of this word in connection with Minnesota, except for one connection.
19: Oh, really?
6: With Wisconsin. Yeah, almost exclusively in Minnesota. So it looks like a Minnesota term. So canooper has been spelled C-A-N-O-O-P-E-R or K-A-N-U-P-E-R are variations on a theme, but canooper is how it looks and how it, I guess it sounds like you're saying it. But there's one intriguing fact that I found that I'm going to share with you, that it's a possible origin, just possible. It's the best I could have got for you. Did you ever watch a fishing show by a fellow named Red Fisher?
19: I can't recall.
6: Okay, so Red Fisher was an American who had a television show, however, on Canadian television from 1963 to 1989. And it was very popular show. I don't know if this was ever broadcast in Minnesota. I'm just speculating because sometimes Canadian programs are broadcast in the United States too. You know, they're carried on public television. He tells this interviewer in this book, Vicky Gabbero, who worked for the Canadian Broadcasting Corporation, that he coined the term. He says he made up the term canooper for a fisherman. Yeah. That's what he says he did it. So this book was published in 1987, and he says he made it up years ago. And that's the only information I have about the possible origin. And Red Fisher quite a character. But his show was hugely popular, so popular that it spawned all kinds of imitators and parodies and that sort of thing.
19: Uh-huh. Okay. Yeah. Well, I have to take your word for that.
6: Well, it's not my word. It's his word.
19: Oh, okay. Yeah, that's true.
6: Because the earliest use that I have of the word in print, where it's clearly referring to an alcoholic drink, is the 1970s, which is very strange to me.
19: Oh.
6: Yeah, because I feel like it should be older, given that a lot of the places where I first find it in print is obituaries of people born in the 30s and the 20s.
7: Right, who like to have a canooper of brandy.
6: Yeah, a lot of these obituaries say, have a canooper in honor of so-and-so, and their birth dates are like 1938, 1921.
19: Oh,
6: one of them was 1918. But they're all from Minnesota.
7: Yeah, I was going to say, Pete, I would be very interested to hear if any of our listeners who don't have a connection to Minnesota have used this term, canooper, for a drink. Buy you a canooper.
19: Now, I haven't run into anybody that really can tell me, all the things that you're telling me, that's for sure.
6: Well, yeah. I've got resources, and I've got patience, and I'm as curious as a cat. So.
19: All right. Very good.
6: Pete, we really appreciate you calling us about this. And if we find anything more, we'll be sure to blurt it out on the radio show, okay?
19: Thank you very, very much. I appreciate it.
6: It's our pleasure. Take care.
19: Bye-bye.
7: Bye, Pete.
6: If you know this word in reference to a drink of alcohol or something similar, let us know, words@waywardradio.org. Or you can call us toll-free in the United States, including Minnesota, 877-929-9673.
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14: 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And from the Endoscopy Center of Southwest Virginia, celebrating 21 years of service. A recent study from the American College of Gastroenterology shows a significant increase in colorectal cancer in those under 50. 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
6: You're listening to Away with Words, the show about language and how we use it. I'm Grant Barrett.
7: And I'm Martha Barnett. Earlier, I mentioned the wonderful book by Ed Young called An Immense World, How Animal Senses Reveal the Hidden Realms Around Us. And it's about how there are lots of ways that animals perceive the world, a lot of different ways, depending on what kind of sensory apparatus they have. For example, a dog's nose is far, far more sensitive than our own. And a bee can see ultraviolet light. And a catfish has taste buds all over its body. And I wanted to share just one quick example of Young's writing. He writes about scallops and their optic systems and a scientist who studies them. And he writes, Daniel Speiser never thought he would spend his career trying to empathize with scallops. When he started graduate school in 2004, he thought about them the same way most people do, as lumps of meat on a plate. But those appetizing pan-seared lumps are merely the muscles that scallops use to close their shells. Look at a full living scallop and you'll see a very different animal. And that animal will see you too. Each half of a scallop's fan-shaped shell has eyes arrayed along its inner edge, dozens in some species, and up to 200 in others. In the bay scallop, the eyes look like neon blueberries. And he says the question of why they have so many eyes is still a bit of a mystery, because most of the time, scallops just sit there on the sea floor. But he writes, when scallops are threatened, they can swim away, opening and closing their shells like panicked castanets. Isn't that fantastic?
6: What a description. That's exactly right. Panicked castanets.
7: I just love that the book is full of these kinds of analogies. And again, as I said, it's really science with a literary sensibility. In fact, the title itself refers to lines from William Blake when he's writing about the limitations of our own senses. Blake wrote, "How do you know but every bird that cuts the airy way is an immense world of delight, closed by your senses five?" In other words, how much more could we see if we just expand our perception? So the book again is An Immense World by Ed Young.
6: We'll link to that on the website. We'd love to hear what you're reading, and we'd love to hear, even if it's not about language, we're just appreciative like you are of stuff that is written wonderfully. What beautiful things have you read lately? Let us know, words@waywardradio.org, or tell us about the author and the book on Twitter at WAYWORD.
7: Hello, you have a way with words.
1: Hi, so this is Elia calling from Northern Arizona.
6: Hi, Elia. What's on your mind?
1: So I'm living on the border with the Navajo Nation, and I'm hearing a lot of Navajo being spoken, whether at work or just in the street. And it's a wildly different language than I've ever heard before anywhere. And I'm also realizing that I'm not understanding whether it's like a question, just a statement, and not getting the like tone of the phrase at all. And so I know that like in music, like consonants and dissonance like differs based on the culture. And I was wondering if that was the same with like phrase inflection and stuff like that.
6: That is a very good question. Let me ask, do you speak any Navajo?
1: Very little. Every time my coworkers have tried to teach me, I have been pretty miserable at it. It is so hard.
6: Okay. So you didn't grow up speaking it. Do you speak any other languages besides English?
1: Yes, yeah, so I grew up in France. So I grew up speaking French and learned English kind of as a second language. But yeah, I've been around a lot of languages, and at the school I went to, like Arabic and Spanish, German, French, English. But this has been just completely new.
6: It's really good that you have this other language experience, not only speaking, being fluent in two languages, but having encountered other languages, and especially that you've encountered other non-European languages, such as Arabic. Because you already have enough experience understanding the tonality, that is, the tones of a language can be very different. And Navajo, of course, being completely outside of the Indo-European tradition, has very different tonality. And so that's why you're not picking up those tone clues. Almost all of the European languages have very similar tonality. We're leaving out things like Basque, for example, that is outside of the, you know, the isolates like Basque. So a question generally will sound like a question, and anger will generally sound like anger, and the pauses will generally sound like pauses. It generally will sound the same, whereas you shouldn't expect that in languages outside of the European language tradition. And I think that's part of what's happening here. We bring our own linguistic experience to our understanding of other languages. And for some people, that's really discomforting and discomfiting. Both of those words are very similar, but they mean different things. Discomforting means we feel uncertain and maybe scared or bothered. And discomfiting means that we feel out of place and disassociated and maybe like we don't belong. Maybe I've made those words sound like more like synonyms than ever. Some people even would call a language like that ugly, just based on a superficial aesthetic judgment, and which is obviously unfair, just because it doesn't sound like things that they're used to. It is normal to hear a language that has a different kind of tonality and feel like you're not getting any information at all, especially if you, because you don't speak it. It's absolutely normal. If you're going to continue in this environment, Ilya, I would encourage you to find a skilled teacher and take formal classes. Even online would do, but face-to-face is better, because you will find that a skilled teacher will bring gentleness and humor and consistency to the language. And it makes so much more difference than the catch-as-catch-can method that you're doing now. You'll move much faster out of the difficult part of learning the language into the part where you'll have the everyday stuff down, like the polite phrases that we need to go about our day. It can make our day so much more effective when we're going from place to place, because you soon realize how much of what we say in any language is repetitive. And you'll start to feel like, okay, I get this. All they said was hello, even though it sounded, even though it took them a while to say it, all they said was hello, how you doing, and how's the family?
1: Right on, right on.
7: Ilya, we look forward to future field reports from you. This is all really, really interesting.
6: Yeah, thank you for sharing. And thank you for sharing your awkwardness with another language. So often we're ashamed of our experience and not getting it, but it takes some courage to talk on a national radio show about it.
1: No, I appreciate it. I don't mind asking for help, and you guys did really provide that. So thank you so much.
6: All right. Take care and be well.
7: Bye-bye.
1: Thank you. You too.
6: Au revoir.
1: Bye.
7: Well, I'm wondering if other listeners have similar experiences, you know, where you don't know a language, but you live side by side with it, and you really can't penetrate it because it's so different. It comes from an entirely different language family. I'd love to hear about people's experiences with that. You can call us 877-929-9673 or send an email to words@waywardradio.org. I don't even remember how I went down this rabbit hole, but this week I was reading about mocap and mocap slang, mocap being short for motion capture. You know, that's when you're creating digital characters for 2D or 3D computer animation. And you've seen this, you know, they stick little reflective dots all over an actor and then they have them move around in front of a green screen. And this field is relatively new, but there's already a lot of great jargon. And there's a whole collection of it at motioncapturesociety.com, which is an organization for professionals in the field. Those little dots, the mocap markers, are called either dots or jewels. And just from looking at their vocabulary, it sounds like part of the challenge is keeping all those dots in the right place, like during a fight scene or something. One of those expressions is marker dune, and that's what the crew yells if a dot has fallen off of an actor. And another one is hitchhiker, that's when a marker is

0: of humor to it.
1: Right. MotionCaptureSociety.com. And these terms do check out. I've looked them up elsewhere.
0: Go to our website at waywardradio.org, where you'll find hundreds of past episodes that you can listen to your heart's desire. Hello, you have a way with words.
2: Good morning. My name is Lucy.
0: Hi, Lucy.
2: Suffolk, Virginia. Virginia's for lovers.
0: Virginia is for lovers. Welcome to the show, Lucy.
2: My word is when somebody goes to the doctor and they're very hypochondriac, hypo, mm-hmm. H-Y-P-O, I believe. Mm-hmm. Why aren't they hyper, H-Y-P-E-R, like hyperthermic or hypothermic?
0: Uh-huh.
2: And that's my question.
1: Well, I'm really excited to talk about this because it involves Greek prefixes, which I love talking about. And there are two different Greek prefixes here, one of which is hyper, which means over, and we get hyper from that. And the other Greek prefix is hypo, which means under. And so the hyper with H-Y-P-E-R, meaning over, is part of words like hyperactive. You know, you're overactive. Or
2: right.
1: If you're hypersensitive, you're overly sensitive. And the hypo in English, H-Y-P-O, means under. And as you mentioned, hypothermia is a perfect example of that. It's like being underheated, basically. Or think about the term hypodermic. If you're in the medical profession, you know that hypodermic is a needle that goes under your dermis, under your skin, hypodermic. So two different beginnings. They're hyper and hypo. And the other part of the word hypochondria comes from the Greek word chondros, which means gristle or cartilage. And this is really cool because specifically in Greek, it refers to the cartilage in the breastbone. And under the chondros, under the cartilage of the breastbone, are the organs of the upper abdomen behind the ribs that include the liver and the gallbladder and the spleen. And it used to be that those organs generated black bile and vapors and melancholia, just made you feel terrible.
2: Right.
1: And so the hypochondria comes from that. It's the idea of these organs under the breastbone that supposedly, at least back in the 14th and 15th century, people thought generated feelings of feeling terrible.
2: Okay. So when somebody's hypochondriac, they want to squelch those.
1: Yeah, well, yeah, and they just feel a malaise, or they are thinking that there's something wrong with them, and there's not.
0: So under the cartilage was the source of this illness, and that's kind of how it's connected to the idea that hypochondria is about feeling ill today.
2: Oh, okay. Okay, well, I'm going to think of some more words.
1: Well, please do, and call us again, Lucy. We'd love that.
0: Yeah, we appreciate it.
2: Okay, bye-bye. Bye-bye.
1: Bye-bye. Bye, Lucy. Hi, you have a way with words.
3: Hi, this is Star Scherzer. I'm calling from Santa Claus, Indiana.
1: Oh, Santa Claus, Indiana, right there in southwestern Indiana, right?
3: Yes.
1: Yeah. What's on your mind?
3: As a youth, my grandfather always called me Snooksy. And my dad picked that up. And so one day I asked my dad, I said, what does that mean? Why do you call me Snooksy? And he said, well, it's a name that your grandpa gave you when you were little. And he said, I don't know what it means. He said, the only thing he could reference it to is that there used to be a cartoon, and the girl in the cartoon was named Snooky.
1: Snooksy.
0: Snooksy.
3: Yeah.
1: So do you go by it now? Do people call you that now, Star?
3: My dad does, yet, and he also calls my daughter that once in a while. But that's what my grandfather always called me.
1: Oh, sounds pretty affectionate.
3: Yeah.
0: Yeah, that's a nice... What did you call him back?
3: Grandpa.
0: Just Grandpa? Nothing like Pawpaw or anything like that?
3: No, it was always Grandpa.
0: Yeah, Snooksy. S-N-O-O-K-S-Y, Snooksy, something like that?
3: I would say, I don't know, I never even knew how to spell it. It was just, you know, one day it was just like, why do you call me that?
0: Yeah,
3: what does that mean?
0: We often

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6: I'm Dwahali Saikautal in New York City with these headlines. An evacuation order remains in place for some 40,000 people in Orange County, California, due to the threat of a hazardous chemical tank explosion at a local aerospace company. France has banned Israel's national security minister for allegedly threatening and brutalizing detained French and European nationals on a Gaza-bound aid flotilla. And a Red Fox stowaway from a cargo ship that left Southampton, England, and arrived to a New York, New Jersey port in February is now safely out of quarantine and living at the Bronx Zoo. Officials there have named the 2-year-old English fox Basil. I'm Dwahali Saikautal, NPR News in New York.

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3: Welcome inside Appalachia. I'm Mason Adams. This week, Hurricane Helene devastated central Appalachia and disrupted the lives of people in recovery.
4: Lost his car. He was in jail multiple times since the storm. I don't even know where he's at right now or what he's doing because he's fallen off so bad, not going to appointments and things like that.
3: In West Virginia, fur trapping continues, even in the 21st century.
5: Beaver trapping is one of the easiest forms of trapping that there is if you have a boat and if you're a little bit touched.
3: And baseball is America's pastime. One league is making the game more inclusive.
6: We try to make it like a major league experience for them. They've got their picture on the big board. We give them their own walk-up music they get to choose. We get to announce them like they are the stars of the show.
3: You'll hear these stories and more this week inside Appalachia. First, the news.
0: Live from NPR News in New York City, I'm Dwahali Saikautau. A deal to end the U.S.-Israel war against Iran and the opening of the Strait of Hormuz could be concluded very soon. President Trump says in a social media post an agreement has largely been negotiated and final aspects and details of the agreement would be, quote, announced shortly. An Israeli strike in southern Lebanon killed 6 people yesterday, according to Lebanon's health ministry. NPR's Jawad Rizkala reports the latest casualties included a child and 3 paramedics responding to an earlier attack.
7: I'm at the funeral in the southern Lebanese city of Tyre for 3 paramedics killed Friday in an Israeli double-tap strike, captured on video by a neighbor showing the paramedics gathered at the scene moments before the second strike hit as an ambulance arrived. They had rushed to help after a drone strike in the town of Deir Qanun and Nahr killed a Syrian man and his young daughter and wounded his wife. Now they are being mourned by a crowd of fellow paramedics as ambulance convoys prepare to take them for burial in their hometown. Lebanon's health ministry says more than 120 paramedics have been killed in Israeli strikes since the war reignited on March 2nd. Jawad Rizkala, NPR News.
0: The pharmaceutical industry is still fighting Medicare drug price negotiation, but on Monday, the Supreme Court dealt the industry another loss.
8: The Supreme Court declined to hear petitions from drug companies challenging Medicare drug price negotiations. Medicare was banned from bargaining over drug prices until a new law passed in 2022. Medicare, which provides health benefits to seniors, began negotiating the first brand name drug prices in 2024. Those prices went into effect this January, including a 79% discount for diabetes drug Januvia. The program is now negotiating its 3rd round of lower drug prices, set to take effect in 2028. The drug industry has opposed Medicare drug price negotiation, but this may be the end of the road for many of the court cases. The trade group for brand name drugs, Pharma, has a remaining lawsuit pending in a lower court. The group says the law that enabled the price negotiations is unconstitutional. Sydney Lupkin, NPR News.
0: Online publishers are on edge about changes to Google Search that the company unveiled earlier this week. More on this from NPR's Bobby Allen.
9: Google says its search box is getting bigger and more interactive with more AI answers. Analysts say the changes will allow Google to make more money from ads, which will also soon be generated by AI. For online publishers, the shakeup may be ruinous. According to data from SimilarWeb, nearly 70% of searches related to the news now do not result in a page visit. That translates to a significant drop in advertising revenue. Google disputes this, saying AI answers can lead to more site engagement, but news publisher data does not back this up. Bobby Allen, NPR News.
0: This is NPR. In Serbia, tens of thousands of anti-government protesters rallied in Belgrade's central square to demand the removal of President Aleksandar Vučić. The large crowd included university students, many wearing T-shirts that read, "Students Win." Protest organizers are calling for an early election and investigations into alleged corruption by government officials. The demonstrations were largely peaceful, but police later used tear gas against some small groups of protesters that were seen throwing flares and bottles at security forces, according to the Associated Press. The travel site Kayak says domestic airfares are nearly 30% higher than they were a year ago. Gas prices are up some 40%. And NPR's Stefan Bissaha reports millions of Americans are still expected to travel for the Memorial Day weekend.
10: Despite the prices, AAA expects 45 million Americans to travel this weekend, mostly by car. Those who are flying to LA paid some of the biggest price increases compared to last year, about $140 more for a flight. International trips are even more expensive. They're up about $200 on average. Drivers who want to save money can follow a few tips. Slow down, that's more fuel efficient, and make sure your tires are inflated. That also helps. And if you really want to save this travel season, consider moving your next road trip south. Louisiana, Georgia, and Mississippi have some of the cheapest gas prices in the country, only beaten by Indiana. Stephen Masaha, NPR News.
0: And I'm Dwahli Saikautau, NPR in New York City.
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3: Welcome Inside Appalachia. I'm Mason Adams. It's been a year and a half since Hurricane Helene ravaged central Appalachia, especially western North Carolina. The storm upended communities, including support for people living with addiction and behavioral health issues. Blue Ridge Public Radio's Katie Myers has been exploring how people are still recovering.
13: Brandy Hayes works with the Buncombe County Post-Overdose Response Team, or PORT. She and a crew of paramedics check in on people who've overdosed recently to help connect them to healthcare. Part of her job is checking on patients in Helene-impacted neighborhoods in Swannanoa, Black Mountain, and Asheville. As Hayes drives to an appointment, she remembers one patient who was doing well before Helene. He'd gotten on medication to treat his substance use, went to appointments, and was putting his life back together after many difficult years. Then the storm came.
14: And then he ended up having to return to use, also feeling like he had to take care of someone else that wasn't in that sober mind state that he was in.
13: It's easy to backslide, Hayes says, who's lived through her own struggles. She says all it takes is a destabilizing event, like loss of a job or a home.
14: Lost his car. He lost, he was in jail multiple times since the storm. I don't even know where he's at right now or what he's doing because he's fallen off so bad, not going to appointments and things like that.
13: Not everybody who's in recovery falls off. Many have navigated hard times by relying on family and friends. That's what Devin did. Devin asked BPR to use first name only because of his involvement with Narcotics Anonymous. He had been in recovery from opioid use since he moved his family to Asheville in 2019. The past year and a half have been some of the hardest times of his life. Helene sent 20 trees crashing onto his house and property. They had to sell. The stress destroyed his marriage.
15: We got divorced. That house, I lost my house that I poured my heart and soul into. I lost all my money.
13: But, he says, being able to call on people in his recovery community has been the saving grace.
15: I talked to 3 different people about this, and they're like, call this person, call this person. And that's how it is. I just like talk to all of them and get their opinions, and I rely on them, you know.
13: He's built other routines back, too. He's back in therapy, going to meetings regularly. Because he's disabled and can't work, he does a lot of daycare for his daughter. Ballet, kickboxing, snowboarding. He takes her to everything.
15: I try to focus on my daughter. For the most part, I feel like I'm happy. I'm just doing the best I can, so.
13: Life may not look the way it once did, but he's making it. But Devin is just one of many for whom everything has changed. And not everybody has a strong community to call on. The community has been fragmented. As harm reduction worker John Kennedy drives down the main road in Swannanoa, he notes that very little has been rebuilt, and that makes his work harder.
16: Music venues, which we've worked with and distributed naloxone to, are closed or not booking bands.
13: That's just an example of the kind of social infrastructure people rely on to stay safe when using drugs.
16: It disrupted everything from kind of top to bottom, from friendships, from bands, from practice spaces, all these places that can be used in terms of harm reduction.
13: He still distributes supplies to venues in Asheville, and he's seen people come together in amazing ways. But he still worries that communities are fracturing as storm recovery drags on. And for those who were already extra vulnerable, he hopes that they can make it through. I'm Katie Myers, BPR News.
3: As the Trump administration cuts federal science funding, people in research hubs like Pittsburgh are wondering how or if that shift might reshape their communities. WESA's Glennis Board spoke with one researcher and his family about their recent decision to move to China.
17: We're not leaving because we hate America. Yeah. I think there's like this idea that like we're like taking our ball and going home, and that's not true. Like, we have been looking for jobs in Pittsburgh and around Pittsburgh specifically for literally years. And it just hasn't happened.
18: That's Natalie Walsman. She and her husband, Jason, and their 2 young kids have been living in Pittsburgh for several years. Jason researches wildlife pathogens, but his funding from the National Science Foundation was recently cut short. So he found a job in China. They're selling their house in Braddock Hills and moving to the outskirts of Shanghai. I met with Jason and Natalie and their kids at a playground recently on a blustery spring day.
19: I have in the past had success helping win funding and win grants for that kind of thing, but in the current funding climate for science, it was just didn't feel at all safe to kind of gamble on that, especially when there was a good job waiting for me in China.
20: Tell me about that process of finding out that your funding wasn't renewed.
19: In our case, we had a pretty large 5-year grant. A certain officer at the National Science Foundation told us, well, you've made good progress with 4 years of funding and you haven't spent everything yet, so you don't get your 5th year of funding. Not something we would anticipate, that we were making too much progress to get all of our funding. That was really frustrating, and there was a lot of uncertainty about it for months because the communication was unclear, and then the government was shut down and we couldn't talk to the people who made these decisions. But the hardest thing to replace is a person's paycheck. And if someone's paycheck doesn't have some continuity or some certainty of where their paycheck's coming from, they're going to leave science, or they're gonna go to another field or go to another job. Lab supplies, travel expenses. Interruptions, they are disruptive, but not as much as for the personnel.
20: Mm-hmm. And so was that a difficult decision for you to think about moving to China?
19: Well, yeah, you could answer that question.
21: It's easy to think about moving to China.
20: Is that right? Are you excited?
21: Yes.
20: What makes you excited about moving to China?
21: There will be lots of bubble tea and horseback riding.
20: Natalie, what has this experience been like for you?
17: I have been high school and middle school, depending on the year, science teacher for 6 years. And then I was let go very suddenly last summer. And at the time I was like, oh no, like, is this a sign? Are we like slowly getting, you know, pushed out of Pittsburgh? And I think the answer is yes, but it really sucks, honestly. Like, Pittsburgh has been really good to us. Mm-hmm. We love the land and the terrain and the crazy road. Well, I love the crazy roads. We really love the people. People here are so friendly without being fake.
21: I feel a little sad about selling our house.
20: Do you? Why is that?
21: Because I've lived in this house longer than I've lived in any of my houses, and this time I'm really disappointed about leaving it.
20: What about school? Are you nervous about school?
21: Yes, because I'm gonna have to wear uniforms, and I like to be unique. And it doesn't make sense that I'm going to wear a tie.
19: The kids will be going to a Canadian international school that's walking distance from our apartment. The apartment is on campus, so I'm going to be able to walk to work. The university pays for us to live in that apartment. They pay for the kids to go to school. They pay for us to fly back to the States and visit family every year. They pay relocation expenses and relocation expenses back if we're there for at least 5 years.
20: And you mentioned China's investing in science. Tell me more about your thoughts on that.
19: They're increasing science funding by some billions of dollars over these years, which is kind of the opposite of what we're doing here in the U.S. It's nice that other people are going to be doing science too, especially the kind of science that I do that is focused on, you know, infectious diseases of animal populations. It doesn't accrue strategic advantages to just one country, really. It kind of helps all countries. So it's nice to see China and other countries investing in that kind of thing.
20: Are you going to grow up and be a scientist as well, like your parents?
21: I think that when I grow up, I'm going to be someone who breaks bad laws or protects the sea. I wish there would be a law that rich people are not better than poor people.
17: I'm really excited for them to grow up in a place where they look different from the majority of people around them, and where they will be speaking two different languages. That's just really great for brain development. I'm excited for them to not have to do lockdown drills at school. That's not a thing in China. And I'm excited for them to be part of a church with like 40 different nationalities represented. That's gonna be a really lovely thing for them to draw on for the rest of their lives.
3: That was from WESA's Glennis Board. Coming up, a slew of stories from our Folkways reporters about fly fishing, fur trapping, and maple syrup making. Stick around. You're Inside Appalachia. I'm Mason Adams.

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1: Here's your Radio IQ forecast. Rain continues tonight. Low temperatures fall into the mid-50s. Even more showers Sunday. Storms continue, especially later on. A little breezy. Highs climb into the mid and upper 70s.
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5: 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Gone are the days when folks ran marathons in Converse sneakers. And you don't hear basketball players pining for short shorts. But some fly fishermen still prefer to do things the old-fashioned way. In 2023, Folkways reporter Zach Harrell took us to the Elk River to meet Lee Orr of the 304 Rod Company.
6: When Lee Orr goes fly fishing, he doesn't haul his rod in one of those racks on the front bumper of his pickup. He doesn't wedge it into the back seat, and he sure doesn't throw it in the bed to rattle around with his tackle box and cooler. Lee keeps his fishing rods in a hard plastic case. And inside of that case, the pole is shrouded in a hand-sewn linen pouch. You understand why once he takes it out.
7: This one is, of course, I probably didn't put a date on it. I just put a number. This is the 13th one, 11th one. So that's probably, I don't know, 17 years old or somewhere around in there.
6: The two sections are made of a honey-colored wood, bamboo, actually, and come together inside a delicate brass fitting. Both sections are accented with bands of red silk thread, which, besides looking good, hold down the handmade line guides. The bottom of the rod, where the reel attaches, is made from dark walnut. The handle is crafted from cork. This isn't just a fishing pole. It's a work of art. And it even has the artist's signature right there on the shaft, written in black ink. Lee put it there himself, because he made this rod, and 133 others like it. And all it took was some hand tools and a whole lot of time. Lee discovered fly fishing as a kid. He grew up in West Virginia, but spent each August in Montana, where his dad grew up.
7: A couple guys came up this little creek, I think it's Little Bear Creek or something. It's up near the Wyoming border, or might actually be in Wyoming. And they just were catching fish one after the other. So I told my dad, it's like, I want to learn how to fly fish.
6: He didn't take to bamboo fly rods quite as quickly. He tried a few of them, but found them heavy and unwieldy. But his opinion changed at a workshop he attended.
7: And somebody had a little 7-foot Orvis bamboo rod, and I cast that, and I really liked it. Did some research and was shocked to find that you can build these things in your basement.
6: So 20 years ago, that's exactly what he started doing. The process starts halfway around the world, in the Gulf of Tonkin. This region on the border of Vietnam and China is home to a variety of bamboo that's coveted by fishing rod makers. The walls of Tonkin cane are thick, and its fibers are both strong and flexible. These culms of bamboo are cut down and loaded into shipping containers, headed for the United States, eventually finding their way to basement workshops like the one Lee keeps in his Charleston, West Virginia home. To turn bamboo into a bamboo fly rod, you start with a dull knife. Lee taps it into one end of the cane with a hammer.
7: You actually take a knife and twist and break it apart, and then you break it down into 6 individual strips, and then you have to work it and straighten it, get the little bumps and hooves out of it.
6: Once he's broken the bamboo into strips, they go into his planing form. This is a 4-foot hunk of steel with a groove running down the middle, which holds the strips at a precise 60-degree angle. Lee places a strip in that groove and goes to work with a hand plane. He makes pass after pass using smaller and smaller wood planes to shave off thin ribbons of bamboo. He keeps going until the top of the strip is flush with the top of the form. Then he repeats the process 5 more times. 3 strips for the tip section of the rod and 3 for the butt section.
7: Then you wind up with 6 60-degree strips tapered that you then roll back up together and glue together.
6: Lee also makes metal loops for the rod's line guides, which he ties on with silk thread. He makes the rod's reel seat by turning wood on a lathe. He stains and finishes the wood and shapes the handle from cork.
7: There's still a couple pieces that I don't make, but eventually it gets to the point where I'd like to make it stem to stern, every bit of it myself. I gotta probably retire before I do that and get a little more equipment.
6: At present, it takes Lee somewhere between 60 to 80 hours to complete a rod. He's working on rod number 135 right now, which means he spent the equivalent of a year of his life sitting in his workbench, planing and wrapping and gluing and shaping. And that's probably a conservative estimate. Some rods take longer than others, and the whole process took a lot longer when he was first starting out in the early 2000s. See, there weren't a whole lot of books on the subject, and certainly no YouTube tutorials. Lee got his introduction to the craft on an email listserv. For those of you who weren't on the internet back then, a listserv was like an email version of a group chat. Anytime Lee would have a question, he'd shoot out a message and someone would write back.
7: Just a bunch of old cranky old guys at kind of the community, but they're really helpful about passing down information.
6: But the community wasn't only generous with its knowledge. Remember those planing forms that Lee used to whittle down his bamboo strips? He inherited those from another rod maker who made the forms by filing them down by hand, a job that probably took hundreds of hours. And when Lee was making the tool he uses to twist wire into line guides, another maker stepped in to help.
7: There was plans online, and I didn't have the things for it, and someone sent me all the stuff from it, all the brass hex rod and these set screws and all, and just said, hey, well, next time somebody else needs something, you just kind of pay it forward kind of thing. So, and I've done that.
6: Lee has paid it forward. As the community migrated off of that listserv and on the forums and Facebook groups, he's become one of the old guys of the group, though not quite as cranky as the ones who took him under their wing.
7: I found an old chunk of American chestnut in an old house that had fallen down and got on that forum and say, hey, anybody wants American chestnut to make some reel seats out of? And wind up shipping that stuff all over to people that, you know, wanted it. Just say, give me the shipping and I'll send you the wood and stuff. So
6: he says it's partly out of self-preservation. The more bamboo fly rod makers there are in the world, the more motivation there will be for folks to continue importing Tonkin cane from the other side of the planet. But talking to Lee, you get the sense that that isn't the only reason he wants to pass down what he knows. For one thing, he's just a natural-born teacher. When I tagged along as he fished the Elk River last fall, I told him I just wanted to observe, but he couldn't help himself.
8: So the casting motion is the same thing as throwing a baseball session.
6: I didn't even have a rod, and yet I got a beginner's class in fly casting.
8: People get a fly rod, and the first thing they want to do this. And you wouldn't throw a baseball like that. You throw a baseball like that, so the motion is just exactly the same as throwing a baseball.
6: Lee also shares what he knows because he wants to preserve what his old school rods represent. A link to a time when you put your catch in a wicker creel instead of a Yeti cooler. A time before sportsmen traded in their fedoras for baseball caps and their canvas canoes for fiberglass bass boats.
7: If I just wanted to go catch fish, I would go fish a carbon rod and I'd fish live bait and I would catch more fish.
6: All that stuff is readily available at any well-stocked Walmart. And it's fairly cheap. It would work just fine.
7: But there's a lot of things that work just fine that just kind of lack a little bit of soul to them.
6: For Inside Appalachia, I'm Zach Harold in Charleston, West Virginia.
5: 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People have long trapped animals for their hides. In North America, Europeans swapped iron tools, cookware, and whiskey for animal skins. The pelts were part of a lucrative business that lasted well into the latter part of last century. In fact, trapping was one of Appalachia's first industries. These days, fur trappers struggle to earn a living. The fashion industry has largely turned away from fur. Still, some trappers in West Virginia have adapted or found new careers using their particular skills. A few years back, Folkways reporter Lauren Griffin brought us this story.
9: Every March, fur trappers and buyers gather in Glenville, West Virginia for the annual West Virginia Trappers Association fur auction. Raccoons, coyotes, bobcats, and other animal hides are on display. Excited trappers catch up with each other, waiting for the bidding to start.
10: Find the whole lot. 20, now 30, 30, now 40.
11: So I'm Jeremiah Whitlatch. I'm the West Virginia Trappers Association president.
9: This is Whitlatch's first year as president, but trapping has always been a big part of his life.
11: I got into this because my great-grandpa, my grandpa, and my great-uncle all trapped. I remember going to their farm in Work County, and grandpa would be sitting around his stool skinning foxes.
9: The size of the trapping community shrinks with each year. When fur prices were high in the 1980s, the association hosted multiple auctions in a year. Now there's only one.
11: This is a fraction of what the fur sales normally like. Usually, there's been years where we've got 5,000 coons piled up back here.
9: The price of untanned or green fur has been dropping steadily as public opinion and markets have turned away from fur products.
11: It's all supply and demand, really.
9: The market might be erratic, but that doesn't keep the diehard trappers away. To trapper Austin Stutler, the auction is a yearly event where he connects with his community and celebrates the successes of the past year.
12: The fur auction at Glenville is one of my favorite days of the year. It's such a big deal to me and my family that all of my buddies will go up there. It's a Friday, Saturday, Sunday thing.
9: In his early 20s, Stutler is one of the younger trappers at the auction. He's been trapping since he was a kid.
12: I'm the owner of Windy Ridge Trapper. We're a small fur buying and trapping supply wholesale company that was founded in Work County, West Virginia.
9: Stutler recently inherited the business from his father. At Windy Ridge, they specialize in water trapping. Water trapping targets fur bearers like beavers, muskrats, and minks. Right now, beavers in demand. That's partly because sales for cowboy hats have gone up with the rising popularity of the hit Western TV show Yellowstone. To get a nice felt cowboy hat, you're gonna need beaver fur. But there are uses beyond the fur, too.
12: Literally, the only part of a beaver we don't use is the bones. The skull, I've got a guy that I sell the skull to. All of the meat we turn into bait that we resell. The castoreum, the castor glands, we use in the bait that we make. What is the purpose of killing anything if you're not going to try to use every last bit of it that you can?
9: Anyone can learn to trap, but it takes a lot of patience. The law states trappers must check their set traps daily. They also might be dealing with some challenging conditions.
12: Beaver trapping is one of the easiest forms of trapping that there is. If you have a boat, and if you're a little bit touched. Because beaver trapping, you're almost always going to fall in, you're going to get wet, and someone's going to end up about freezing to death.
9: It's a mild March day, and Austin Stutler and his father, Jason Stutler, are out on their boat on the Ohio River. They're checking on the beaver traps they'd set the day before. The traps dangle down into the water from the edge of the bank. Austin reaches in and pulls up a trap.
13: You ready? Something came loose. Yeah, we got it. Yeah. Good deal. It's a small one, but we got one.
9: Trapping an animal is only half the process. Given the low economic yields after trapping and processing a hide, some trappers have had to think of new ways to apply their skills to make a living. Mike Gray is a fur trapper that has repurposed his skills for a job in residential wildlife removal. He's been trapping since he was a kid, too.
14: And a lot of times people ask me as a kid, Mike, can you box trap this for me? You know, and Mike, I was out there at 14 years old trapping raccoons and groundhogs.
9: Gray has a museum-worthy collection of traps. and knows the best kinds of snares and footholds to use for the different fur bearers. He shows me how to set a land trap. The trap is staked into the earth, leaving the pressure plate exposed but slightly camouflaged.
14: Trappers are gadget people. We're always figuring out different ways to do stuff and different ways to make sets, and there's not a trapper anywhere that probably doesn't have a dozen different digging tools. When you only need one.
9: Gray doesn't fur trap much anymore, but he uses his skills to remove animals from homes. He says that in urban areas like Morgantown, West Virginia, his skills are in demand.
14: The influx of people from D.C. and different places coming in. Some of those folks have, I mean, yeah, remember with a squirrel you see a raccoon, but it's a whole lot different when it's in the walls of your house.
9: He's translated his fur trapping skills into a career that protects people.
14: The animal capture is only half of it. I mean, if you can't make that individual feel safe in their house, you really haven't done your job.
9: When he was a kid, Gray had to teach himself how to trap. So these days, he serves as the education co-chair with the Trappers Association. He helps teach young trappers the skills of the trade.
14: You can be anything and be a trapper. It's not for everybody. If you are extremely tender-hearted, it probably wouldn't be what you'd want to do. Something does die in it. But a lot of us made money when we were kids that way.
9: Gray isn't fur trapping much these days, but he looks forward to the auction like everyone else. It brings together trappers, young and old, year after year. Some members of the younger generation, like Austin Stutler, are a little worried. Is their dedication enough to keep trapping viable?
12: I do have a genuine fear that whenever I am in my 50s or 60s, that there will not be as many of us. But the reason that it's not going to go away, this is, for most of us, this is not a hobby. This is who we are.
10: $2.50 a piece on coon rods to buyer number 4.
9: For Inside Appalachia, I'm Lauren Griffin.
5: Our next story takes us to maple syrup country. Highland County, Virginia, and its neighboring counties in West Virginia are some of the southernmost areas in the U.S. where you can make maple syrup. Making maple syrup has become tradition in these communities, but producers are experimenting, both out of curiosity and out of necessity. In 2023, Folkways reporter Clara Hazlett visited the Allegheny Highlands and had this.
15: In late winter in Highland County, maple syrup production is a visible part of the landscape. There are maple trees everywhere, adorned with metal buckets and laced with blue tubing. There's wood smoke rising from the sugar houses. There's a maple sugar road and a sugar hauler and a sugar tree country store.
16: This is the sugar water. Look how clear it is.
15: Pat Lowry and his wife Valerie operate a sugar camp in Highland County called Back Creek Farms. Like many in the area, Pat's family has been making maple syrup here for generations.
16: I was born down the road about 3/4 mile. Every farm had a sugar shack, and it wasn't mainly for syrup, it was mainly for sugar.
15: Pat started helping his dad with their maple production when he was 8 years old. Valerie says he has maple syrup in his veins.
17: And he would make syrup 365 days a year if he could.
15: Each March, Pat and Valerie take part in the annual Maple Festival, where different sugar camps demonstrate the process of making syrup.
18: Did you know this is what comes out of the tree? Have you seen sugar water before?
15: Throughout the county, people make and sell all things maple, from maple donuts to maple barbecue. The festival's been a staple for over 60 years in Highland County, and the tradition of making syrup here started well before that. But over the years, practices have evolved as people like Pat and Valerie apply new ideas and techniques to production.
17: We're trying to break the traditions a little bit.
16: People kept asking, what do you have that's new? Nobody had anything it was new. It was, light syrup, medium syrup, dark syrup.
15: So they started experimenting. They aged syrup in whiskey barrels and infused the pure maple syrup with natural flavors like elderberry. At this year's Maple Festival, Pat's boiling down sap, or around here what they call sugar water, while Valerie offers samples to visitors.
18: Now we are going to do chili pepper, and ginger. You all are going to try the hickory syrup. And hickory is made from the bark of a hickory tree. You'll get this next. So it's made from the bark of a hickory
15: tree. Gary Mongold of Petersburg, West Virginia, has been going to the Highland County Maple Festival since he was a kid.
19: What pulls the people to Highland County Maple Festival was the donuts. I don't know if you found a donut trailer up there or not, but the line is humongous.
15: The line was humongous. But this year, Gary didn't make it to the festival. He's busy with his own operation. It's his second year of making black walnut syrup.
19: I can take you up to here and show you a little better.
15: Gary's showing me around his sugar grove in his side-by-side. His property is full of walnuts, situated along a steep hillside that opens out to a panorama view of Petersburg, Moorefield, and Mount Storm.
19: All these trees down under here's got tubing to them. Then the tubing runs all down here and makes a loop and goes down that holler and catches all these walnut trees back in here.
15: The process borrows the basic principles of maple sugaring. You drill a hole, tap a tree, and out comes the sugar water. Gary pumps the sap down the hill using an old dairy pump. When it's boiled down, it transforms into a dark syrup.
19: I can't describe it. It's awesome, I think. A little sweeter, but it leaves a better taste in your mouth. And I eat a bowl of ice cream pretty near every night with about 2 tablespoons on it. I just dearly love it. If I don't watch, I'll eat my profits up.
15: Black walnut syrup is an emerging industry, and Gary's one of just a handful of producers in the region. He's been working with Future Generations University out of Franklin, West Virginia, to conduct research on the process. They're trying to figure out the best techniques for production. You see, walnut trees don't produce as much sap as maples, and the sap has less sugar. In short, it takes more to make less. And unlike maple, walnut sap contains naturally occurring pectin, which, when it's boiled down, becomes a thick goo, making the syrup difficult to filter. But Gary's undeterred by these challenges, and he's even found a creative use for the pectin.
19: About a year ago, I listened to 89.5 PBS here in Petersburg, and it was talking about the Mayo Clinic working with pectin for arthritis and gout.
15: Gary's had both. So ever since, he's been taking a teaspoon of walnut pectin in his morning coffee. While pectin isn't FDA approved for this purpose, Gary says it's relieved pain from his arthritis.
19: It's been helping me.
15: Using the pectin, like making the syrup itself, is an experiment. And this season, there's been another variable shaking things up.
19: It hasn't been a very good season for sap to run. Mother Nature has not given us very good weather.
15: Last year, Gary got about 17 gallons of syrup. This year, he added even more taps, but the season's almost over, and so far, he's only gotten 5 gallons.
19: I'm 63 years old. This is the first year that I remember hardly no snow. We haven't yet to have much snow at all. We ain't even had enough to plow the roads here.
15: In order for the sap to run, you need to have freezing nights and temperatures above freezing during the day.
19: But when we get these climate change like we're having and get a 70-degree day, 370-degree days in February, that just put a stop to everything.
20: So water must have boiled.
15: Back in Highland County, Virginia, temperatures in February averaged nearly 40 degrees Fahrenheit, making it the second warmest February on record. Here's Pat Lowry from Back Creek Farms.
16: Honestly, I have, in my 71 years, I have never seen a February like this.
15: Even the more conventional maple syrup producers were forced to adapt, like Doug Puffenbarger and his wife, Terry.
18: It's been 4 or 5 generations of Puffenbargers back from the 1700s.
15: They're not interested in making different tree syrups or trying out infusions.
18: We don't want to do that. We just want the real deal, and that's what we're doing.
15: But this year, the warm February dried up production mid-season. So when a cold snap hit in March, right around the Maple Festival, her husband decided to try something different. He re-tapped his maple trees, drilling new holes in hopes of collecting fresh sap.
18: He's never done that before. With the warm temperatures in February, the climate's changing, and that might be a new thing we're going to do.
15: Gary ended up re-tapping his walnut trees, too. He got 5 more gallons of syrup, bringing his total for this year up to 10 gallons. And although it's significantly less than last year, he's optimistic.
19: It is kind of risky, I reckon. It's fairly good money when you start selling your product, but I don't look for every year to be bad. There's going to be a lot of good years.
15: And Gary's already thinking about next year. Around this area, tree sap generally runs from the end of January through the end of March. But Gary thinks that pattern might be changing.
19: We're going to try something. It's going to be new. And we're going to try tapping the first week of December.
15: And in Highland County, there's talk of switching the March Maple Festival to earlier in the season, too, when there's a higher likelihood of cold nights, warm days, and sugar water on the boil. For Inside Appalachia, I'm Clara Hazlett.
5: Last summer, producer Bill Lynch traveled to Hillbilly Hot Dogs in LeSage, West Virginia. It's a local institution and a tourist attraction. In 2024, the hot dog stand's signature menu item suddenly became unavailable. But the homewrecker has now returned. Bill went to the hot dog stand to take the homewrecker challenge, eating the 3-pound hot dog in less than 12 minutes.
0: It was the middle of the week at Hillbilly Hot Dogs in LeSage, about 10 miles north of Huntington. People were lined up outside waiting to get lunch inside and get out of the summer heat. Hillbilly Hot Dogs is more than a typical West Virginia hot dog stand. It's a bona fide roadside attraction. The lot is an eccentric collection of rustic-looking buildings covered in graffiti, repurposed school buses, and reclaimed junk, poking fun at hillbilly stereotypes. The restaurant has tables inside and out, but also offers dining on the roof, which is a good place for a quirky first date if it's not too hot. There's also a wedding chapel out back if things turn serious. Reservations for lunch are not required, but probably call ahead if you're thinking about booking a wedding. Sonny and Sherry Knight opened Hillbilly Hot Dogs in 1999.
21: Sonny and I were sitting out underneath a tree. This old house up here on the hill, Sonny was one of 11 children. And we were sitting out under the tree, and I said, honey, why don't you just plow that land over there and build me a weenie stand? And the 12-by-16 building was built with him and his brothers and brothers-in-law. And I soon learned that in order for them to build, I had to keep a pickup truck right in front of the place and a couple cases of beer. And then they just worked till the sun was coming up the next day. It was nonstop. But if you took away the truck or you took away the beer, nobody worked. We opened September 6th of 99 and closed 3 days later and got married. And everyone thought for sure these two nuts, me and Sonny, were both from California, when it's just me that is, because who opens a business and 3 days later closes it to get married? We did. We did.
0: The place expanded as it went, adding buildings, buses, and a variety of specialty hot dogs. Hillbilly Hot Dog is included on various travel lists and was featured on Guy Fieri's Diners, Drive-Ins, and Dives. Sonny passed away in 2021. Since then, it's just been Sherry overseeing the restaurant with a lot of help. The menu at Hillbilly Hot Dogs has expanded since it opened, mostly through trial and error. The menu currently lists over 25 specialty hot dogs, but I wasn't there for any of that. I'd come for the homewrecker. The homewrecker is a deep-fried, 1-pound all-beef hot dog. That's like an entire package of hot dogs.
21: Sonny wanted something that nobody else had. So we went to our food packing company and he said, you know, 15-inch all beef. And Buddy Logan looked at us and said, it's a novelty. No, it's not going to last. And I turned around as Sonny was walking out the door and I looked at Buddy Logan and I said, you gave us 3 months. Make the dog for him. Just do it. Just make it. So he came into the store and he had a frozen prototype, threw it down the table. It was frozen and it just kind of bounced. And my brother was standing there and he went, now there's a homewrecker. And right there, we got the name.
0: With toppings, a table of three or four could probably share the hot dog, but Sonny wanted something to attract a particular kind of diner, one with something to prove. The Knights put the word out. They wanted to see how fast someone could eat a homewrecker.
21: So one guy, David Frankie, he was a student at Marshall, and he did it in 12 minutes. And we knew, okay, we got our set time, because it took him everything he had to do 12 minutes. So now from there, we've gone down to the 2 minutes and 34 seconds. I think it's 32. So 232 is, I think, what it is now. Yeah.
0: There isn't really a strategy to getting that much food down. The kitchen manager, Cecilia Cottle, said having a cup of water doesn't hurt. I thought I'd try my luck and my stomach against the home wrecker. Waitress Katie Thacker counted me down.
1: All right, so you get 12 minutes or less to eat the whole thing, and if you do so, you get a free t-shirt and post it on the Facebook page. If you beat the record of 2 minutes and 34 seconds, which, cake, you got it, you get the whole thing refunded back to you. The thing is, you don't have to lick the plate clean, but you can't leave any chunks of tomatoes or jalapenos. You also can't share with your friends, throw it out the window, or tuck it in your boots for later, okay? It's just the rules. All right, any comments, questions, concerns? Nope. All righty, I'm gonna count down from three and give you a big old yee-haw. 3, 2, 1, yee-haw!
0: And like that, I was off. I had a cup of water and a plastic knife. I used the knife to cut off pieces of the giant hot dogs that fit in my mouth. The dog was as big around as the handle of a broom, and it was piping hot. The water came in handy. I started off at a good pace. I was hungry and hadn't eaten much all day. I slowed down, but I finished.
3: I'm never doing that again.
1: Hey, but you did it. Hey, you even licked the plate clean. Did you know about how much time you had left?
22: You said out loud 2:45.
1: 2:45?
0: The store record was safe, but I still got a t-shirt and bragging rights.
22: I was gonna say, I was looking forward to lunch, but something about watching you eat a home wrecker is like, now I'm full, you know what I mean?
0: The home wrecker has been part of Hillbilly Hot Dogs for 20 years, but it almost came to an end last summer when Sherry's weenie supplier went out of business. Who makes a 1 pound hot dog?
21: I really didn't know what to do. And I turned to a very good friend of mine by the name of Guy Fieri, and I said, I don't know what to do. I'm lost. And so he said, I got you. That's all he said, I got you. And the next thing I know, I had chefs from all over calling me, going, give me specs, give me information, do you have any left on hand, which we did. So they had those to look at, go from, and we ended up with Vienna Beef, and they've done a phenomenal job.
0: Sherry said that after Fieri visited Hillbilly Hot Dogs in 2007, he stayed in touch.
21: And he's always just been my good friend, yeah. When my husband died, he called. He called me quite a few times just to make sure I was okay. Yeah, his heart is in the right place. He's a beautiful man.
0: And Fieri helped her get a really decent hot dog. I was proud of my home wrecker t-shirt, but you probably shouldn't do something like that more than once. But looking at the Hillbilly Hot Dogs menu, below the original home wrecker, there's something called the Widowmaker. It's a 2 pound weenie with 4 pounds of toppings. I wonder how fast somebody could finish that thing. For West Virginia Public Broadcasting, I'm Bill Lynch in Lesage.
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0: While you can find a baseball field in most communities, some diamonds are rarer than others. Like a miracle field, a baseball facility that can accommodate players with disabilities. WPLN's Cynthia Abrams reports that these fields are a growing trend across the country.
1: On a Saturday afternoon at McKnight Park in Murfreesboro, Tennessee, there's a lot of Little League games going on. But one field is quite a bit livelier than the rest.
2: Starting for the Orioles, number 9, Brandon Cobbard!
1: That's because baseball at the Miracle Field isn't just a game. It's an event.
3: We try to make it like a major league experience for them.
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3: They've got their picture on the big board. We give them their own walk-up music. They get to choose. We get to announce them like they are the stars of the show.
1: Some players dance before getting up to bat. There's a second inning stretch where mascot Homer mingles with the players on the field. And there's a lot of home runs. In some ways, it feels more like a party than the sometimes overly competitive spirit of youth sports. That's because Miracle League's origins center on inclusivity.
4: It kind of all started with a sibling that was in a wheelchair that would sit and watch through the fence, his sibling play t-ball. And he came to every practice and every game. And finally, one day, the coach decided that he would love to invite this child on the field to play.
1: That's Stephanie Davis, the vice president of Miracle League's national programming.
4: But we quickly realized that the venue was still, not going to work for any child in a wheelchair or with any walking device.
1: Miracle League partners with parks and rec departments, YMCAs, or other nonprofits to construct the rubberized turf fields that can accommodate wheelchairs or assistive devices. And what started as one accessible baseball diamond in Georgia soon spread to hundreds of fields across the country. The leagues also employ a buddy system that pairs the players with a volunteer. It's a system that, Davis says, forges an important relationship.
4: That barrier just took 2 seconds to break down when you get on the field and you just realize they're just, normal kids. They like the same things we do. They just may have a few other obstacles.
1: It's a place where kids want to be. But Angie Keating, the league coordinator in Murfreesboro, says it's equally as important for parents.
5: One of my biggest goals is to get a mama up in the stands to eat popcorn and have a Coke for 1 hour. Just 1 hour. She's not paying a therapist. She's not taking them to school and wondering what they're doing. She's sitting there watching her kid play ball.
1: Players aren't always kids. Murfreesboro has 2 leagues, one for ages 5 through 14, and one for anyone ages 15 and up. People with disabilities often lose access points to community when they age out of school. So inclusion of adults is a key component of Miracle League, Keating says.
5: They're not aging out of their disability.
1: Jaden Pearson is one of those adults. He says baseball is his favorite sport.
6: Baseball was there for me. It was perfect.
1: On this Saturday, he selected Starships as his walk-up song, but every week it's different. Each game holds many surprises for every player. But in Murfreesboro,

Till next time, thanks for joining us as we journey throughout Appalachia. Our theme music is by Matt Jackford. Other music this week was provided by Hello June, Tim Bing, Tim and Dave Bing, Joe Dobbs and the 1937 Flood, Dinosaur Burps, and John Ingram. Bill Lynch is our producer. Abby Neff is our associate producer. Our executive producer is Eric Douglas. Kelly Libby is our editor. 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

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It's about association. When your name is heard alongside award-winning journalism and thoughtful cultural coverage, you're making a statement about who you are and what you value.